0: the necessary upgrades to the power grid.
1: But Yarrow says it's not just AI. The Institute for Supply Management found that inventory levels right now are low for transportation equipment, food and beverages, plastic and rubber products, chemicals. Yarrow says that means all kinds of businesses are going to have to restock.
0: That's also going to be a broad tailwind to manufacturing as businesses need to replenish their inventories of goods.
1: Businesses also might want to restock because they're worried about the president's new round of import taxes. But Scott Paul with the Alliance for American Manufacturing says many manufacturers have gotten used to tariffs by now.
2: Instead of either delaying some of these capital expenses or purchases or hoping that there'd be a different outcome, there's this realization that this is the new normal, but we can operate successfully in this.
1: Paul says higher tariffs could cause the manufacturing sector to slow down. Same with an escalation in the Middle East or higher interest rates. But for now, he says, the sector is proving to be resilient. I'm Justin Ho for Marketplace.
3: On Wall Street today, well, I mean, clearly artificial intelligence really is the greatest thing since sliced bread, and the Strait of Hormuz is going to open any day now. We'll have the details when we do the numbers.

0: talked a little bit on this program about how the Trump White House is inserting itself into private enterprise. Industrial policy is one way to put it. State capitalism is another. Probably the best known example is the government's 10% equity stake in Intel. Since January of 2025, the government has invested more than $27 billion in U.S. companies, but not always in the most transparent way, which leads me to the U.S. government deal tracker that's being kept by the Council on Foreign Relations. It's being kept under the watchful eye of senior fellow Jonathan Hillman. John, welcome to the program. Good to have you on.
1: Thanks for having me.
0: A lot of people probably have heard about the government's stake in Intel, maybe one or two others. I need you, though, to sort of zoom out for me and give me the big picture. Where are we with government investment in these companies?
1: Yeah, so I think it's important to recognize the government taking equity stakes is not a new thing.
0: Yep.
1: The government did a round of this during World War II. We did it in the 80s with Chrysler. We did it in the aftermath of the financial crisis. But what we're seeing right now is, I think, notable in terms of the number of deals. We're tracking 37 deals since January 2025 involving equity or quasi-equity stakes. And the vast majority of them seem to be focused on strengthening supply chains, so areas like semiconductors, critical minerals, or helping the U.S. compete in emerging technologies like quantum computing.
0: I would also point out here, since you raised the historical perspective on this, those earlier investments were done with and at the direction of the Congress. And while the executive branch in a lot of these instances is using the CHIPS Act, for instance, as its authority, this is being done at the direction of the President of the United States.
1: That's right. This is a very interesting set of activities, not only because of what's at stake, but also because in some cases, the authorities that departments and agencies are using, they're operating in a bit of a gray area. The Development Finance Corporation has probably the clearest authority and ability to take equity stakes. And then you've got the Department of Commerce and the Department of Defense or Department of War, which may have the authority to do this, but this is an issue that would certainly benefit from Congress providing some more clarity.
0: Couple of specifics here. First of all, these are both publicly traded and privately held companies, yes?
1: That's right. In terms of number, we've seen more private companies so far getting these stakes, and we haven't yet seen any of those investments go public, but that's also something we could see in the months and years to come.
0: And them being privately held, just to dig in a little bit and get a little weedy, means we don't have a great deal of insight. We, the American public who owns these parts of these companies, we don't have a lot of insight into their financials and their performance, right?
1: Right. And so in these cases, we are really relying on the government and the companies themselves to share with us details about what has been agreed to and, you know, essentially what the deal is.
0: And how's that working out, them sharing that info?
1: Well, we're doing the best we can in terms of collecting what's out there, but it's a little bit like investigative work. And I assume that we will get more details in the future as some of these announcements continue to mature.
0: Right. One more thing just on the historical record. $27 billion is nominally a lot of money, but historically speaking, and I'm thinking of the TARP here specifically, which was $700 billion, $27 billion is not all that much money.
1: That's right. And this is in the scheme of the U.S. economy. If you look at just the volume of private deals that are being done in the U.S., we're on track this year that amount will exceed probably $1 trillion. Right. So it's a drop in the bucket, but when this works well, the government should be using small amounts of public resources in order to catalyze larger pools of private investment.
0: Yeah, we'll keep going with that. Is this working?
1: So to date, from the deals that have been announced, and again, we're scrambling to get more details
0: sure.
1: about all of these, we've seen about $7.3 billion of private capital mobilized. Ultimately, a lot of these deals will take years before we know whether they're successful. Even the best case scenarios, we're going to have to be looking at these closely in order to grade them and learn from them and revise them if needed.
0: On the Intel investment, which is, near as I can tell, the most successful, certainly, of the investments that the government has made so far, just in terms of valuation and return on our investment, how troubling is it to you that basically that investment and some of these others happened because the President of the United States said, hey, that's a nice company you got there, I should have a piece of it?
1: Well, it's interesting. You know, the President has also himself I think, suggested that deals should be graded when they are financially successful. And this is going to sound a little bit counterintuitive, but a deal shouldn't be deemed to be financially successful if the government turns a profit. I think it should be financially successful if the government is achieving the policy objective. So, you know, for example, is the U.S. producing enough advanced semiconductors in the U.S. Right. in the case of Intel? You know, the government should be there trying to address market failures or market impediments, but not necessarily to turn a profit, as counterintuitive as that might sound.
0: Yeah. John Hillman, he's at the Council on Foreign Relations. John, thanks a lot. I really appreciate your time. Great tool.
1: Thanks for having me.

0: I think I said this yesterday, maybe not, that the labor market is the economic through line this week. The July unemployment report's going to drop Friday morning. There's going to be a bunch of data points between now and then, including this morning, the June report on hirings and firings, more technically called the Job Openings and Labor Turnover Survey. On the whole, same, same. Hiring picked up ever so slightly. Separations, that's companies laying people off or workers quitting, were pretty much static. And the number of job openings fell a bit. Since the beginning of the year, though, the number of job openings has actually been trending up. Marketplace's Henry Epp explains what that might tell us about where the labor market might be headed.
1: Ever since President Trump took office again last January, employers have, like all of us, faced a lot of uncertainty.
2: From tariffs and taxes and war and energy price spikes and changes to immigration.
1: Aaron Sojourner is a senior economist at the Upjohn Institute for Employment Research. All that's made many companies and organizations reluctant to hire.
2: So they've been kind of frozen like deer in the headlights, just like not sure what's coming at them, don't want to jump left, don't want to jump right, just hold still.
1: But as this year has gone on, some employers have finally decided they need to make a move and bring more people on board. We see that in the slowly rising number of job openings, says Tuan Nguyen, an economist at RSM. Companies are looking to hire, he says, because the overall economy is doing okay and there's demand for their products.
3: We've seen over the past few months, sentiment is improving. Consumers are still spending and businesses are spending more when it comes to CapEx.
1: Capital expenditures. And that, he says, is why we're seeing more job openings in industries like construction, transportation, and retail. If openings keep rising and they translate into actual hires, the labor market could break out of the pattern it's been in for a while, where companies don't hire much and they're also not firing many people. That pattern works fine for people who have jobs, but people who lose jobs are having a hard time finding new ones, says Pavlina Chernova, an economist at Bard College.
4: So there's a segment of the population for whom the labor market is not working, even if, as a whole, the labor market seems to be in a steady state.
1: The number of long-term unemployed people has been slowly climbing, and Chernova says job openings would need to rise a lot faster for more of them to find work. I'm Henry Epp for Marketplace.

0: You know, sometimes amid all the headlines and the data and the analysis, it's good to get an on-the-ground perspective on what's happening out there in the actual economy. So we called one of our regulars, Philip Rollins. He owns Offbeat. That's a record store and a comic book shop in Jackson, Mississippi.
1: Business is going good. Offbeat is steadily growing. We just got a new accountant to handle our books, so things are going on the up. Generally, I had one person for the past 12 years handle our taxes yearly. And so with this accountant now, I could finally get somebody on payroll. So we've grown enough to where we could actually get another body in the building besides mine to do some day-to-day stuff. And I'm ultimately excited about having another day off personally. I'm there almost 7 days a week. So I guess this is an adult milestone, I guess, to say, when you have an accountant. As of recently, we had to deal with like some tariff charges and stuff for supplies. I noticed that on one of my distributors that I get supplies from for records and comic book boxes, they sent me a credit back for all the tariff charges. That was a surprise, so that's a big help. It wasn't a lot because I ordered a lot of stuff in bulk, and so I wouldn't have to accrue so much charges, but something's better than nothing. Every penny counts in a small business. This summer has been extremely busy. I've co-founded a coalition of Black-owned comic shops called the Ink Alliance. The vision overall is really just to bring more light to Black-owned comic shops. There's about maybe 2,500 comic stores in the United States. And we only make up maybe less than 1% of that number. We have 10 founding stores right now. And, you know, people are sending us in like, hey, what about this store? What about this store? So we hope to grow some more. We hope to, you know, educate some people who would want to open up a comic book shop within their community. And we want to give more opportunities for independent comic creators to share their work with our stores and our communities. So we're kind of using it as like a centralized hub for these creators to send in their works. It's looking very positive, especially for my shop. I'm in a small market. I'm in Jackson, Mississippi. And so we don't get a lot of artists that come through to do signings and stuff like that for these books. It'll be a good opportunity to show kids and adults that, hey, you could actually pursue this career in any point of your life. And I think that it's going to be great.
0: Philip Rollins, he is a busy, busy guy. Offbeat is his shop. It's in Jackson, Mississippi. If you run a small business, by the way, we do want to hear from you how things are going for you this summer. Let us know, marketplace.org.

0: Coming up.
1: They say, look, I feel like I'm crazy. I feel like I should put on my tinfoil hat when I start talking about this.
0: Well, okay then. First, though, let's do the numbers. Yeah, everything's fine. Dow Industrial's up 907 points today, 1.7%, 54,085. The NASDAQ jumped 671 points, 2.6%, 26,584. The S&P 500 bounded up 136 points, 1.8%, 77,036. Can you bound it down, by the way? Justin Ho had the latest on manufacturing. One of the big stuff makers in this economy, Caterpillar, posted quarterly earnings that were better than people had been guessing. Shares of the heavy equipment maker, based in Irving, Texas, by the way, rose 5.4%. SpaceX reported its Q2 results after the closing bell. Shares were up 9% during the session, down 7% after hours. You may draw your own conclusions. 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

0: collection from the Mother Road, Route 66, featuring 300 sketches created by members of 7 Urban Sketchers chapters ranging from Chicago to Los Angeles. The exhibit runs August 4th through the 25th at the TCC McKeon Creativity Center. Hours are 8 to 5, Monday through Friday. There'll be an artist reception on August 14th from 5 to 7, and the exhibit is free to the public.
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3: This is Marketplace. I'm Kai Rizdal. McDonald's had a not-so-great morning. The company reported today's second-quarter sales did grow 0.8%, but that was less than analysts had been expecting, also about a third of the growth it saw this time a year ago. Also, and related, McDonald's has replaced the leader of its U.S. operations to help accelerate performance, the company said. Marketplace's Kelly Wells explains what's going on there.
4: Some of this isn't McDonald's fault. The burger chain industry has been struggling for a while now, says Rich Shank with the food service research firm Technomic. And he gives two reasons for that. One, beef's old news. Chicken's all the rage.
5: Chicken chains have been growing very well over the last, several years.
4: Wingstop and Chick-fil-A are stealing away McDonald's customers. The other industry-wide pain point, when inflation spiked in 2022, lower-income customers stopped eating out as much, and they still haven't come back.
5: McDonald's certainly being the biggest player in the market is feeling that because they do cater to that market pretty well.
4: But then there are the factors that McDonald's can control.
6: Some of the marketing initiatives perhaps didn't resonate as well.
4: Restaurant analyst Sarah Senator with Bank of America says a big ingredient to McDonald's success is its collaborations with, say, the Minecraft movie or Pokemon, but its Q2 campaigns fell flat.
6: I think the World Cup was just probably too narrowly appealing.
4: Another issue, McDonald's switched up its value menu and took away some of its digital promotions, and then fewer customers showed up. Jonathan Mays is editor-in-chief of the trade publication Restaurant Business.
7: If you're not getting traffic growth, that means your existing customers are paying less. And that means your stores are less profitable. And that is a long-term problem.
4: And then there's the service, the drive-thru automation, the ordering kiosks. Steven Zagor, who teaches food business at Columbia University, says human interactions are going down, and that matters.
8: But no substitute for good food, maybe a smile every once in a while, good service, and at a fair price.
4: Next quarter might not look great either, thanks to cyclospore scaring fast food customers away, says Rich Shank with Technomic. But he says long-term, McDonald's will be fine. The brand loyalty is too strong not to be. I'm Kaylee Wells for Marketplace.

0: The Strait of Hormuz is closed, has been for basically 5 months now. And while oil prices have dropped the past couple of days, and they never did get as high as everybody had been guessing, what is as yet unclear is why that didn't happen. Roger Karma wrote about one reason in The Atlantic the other day. Welcome to the program.
1: Great to be here. Thanks for having me.
0: So let's go to the title of the piece, The Great Chinese Oil Mystery. What is it and why is it happening?
1: Well, at the outset of the war, virtually every single energy expert out there, they said that if the Strait of Hormuz, that if that remained closed for more than a few weeks, then oil prices would spike to $150, maybe even $200 a barrel. And one thing that happened when the war broke out was that demand didn't stay constant. And the reason it didn't stay constant was that a single country, China, decided to slash its oil imports by almost half compared to pre-war levels. And because China stopped buying those barrels, they were free to go elsewhere, which saved the world from this shock. But the most wild part is nobody knows why China did this. Nobody even knows how they did it. Beijing hasn't said a word about this. All we do know is that this, according to basically every energy expert I've talked to, is the single biggest reason that oil prices never took off.

0: All right, I need you to spitball this for me, because even though the Chinese aren't saying how they're doing it, you've been reporting it, you've been talking to people. How are they running the world's second biggest economy without importing the oil they did, you know, 5-6 months ago?
1: That is the real question, right? What you would expect if a country slashed its imports by this much is they would just have to reduce their energy consumption.
0: Right.
1: But we don't see that at all right now. And so, okay, well, maybe they're just using different energy sources. China has invested a ton in clean energy and electric vehicles over the past few years, but the country is still very heavily reliant on imported oil. And that leaves one final theory, which is China's oil reserves. But the weird thing about this explanation is that the best estimates we have of China's oil reserves are from these giant outdoor physical storage facilities that we're able to monitor from space. And those haven't given any appearance of changing. And so that has led to a sort of Occam's razor theory among a lot of analysts that the only plausible explanation for how this could be going on is that China is actually tapping into these sort of secret, possibly underground reserves that the world didn't even know about. And when I talk to analysts about this, they say, look, I feel like I'm crazy. I feel like I should put on my tinfoil hat when I start talking about this. But it's basically the only plausible explanation we have at this point.
0: Why do you think, well, let me back up actually and point out that Xi Jinping, the Chinese president, does not hide his light under a bushel. He's very nationalist. He's very proud of what China's been able to do. Why is he not crowing about their ability to do this? And also with it, the leverage that obviously now he is demonstrating over the global economy. Because if he decides to start importing oil tomorrow, the entire global economy just changes.
1: The explanation that I've sort of arrived at and that some of the analysts I talk to think is that China is actually doing this for its own economic self-interest, but in an indirect way. China's economy is fundamentally dependent on the exporting of a lot of cheap goods all over the world.
0: Right.
1: Well, who are the countries that it depends on to export all those goods? It's the biggest economies in Europe and the biggest economies in Asia. It's the very economies that would be the hardest hit by an oil shock. Hmm. And so the idea is that China was actually realized when this crisis broke out that if these countries fall into recessions, if they get hit by an oil crisis, it's going to rebound and undermine China's own economic model. And if that was the case, that would explain the silence. You wouldn't want to parade to the entire world that actually our economic model is dependent on saving the world from oil shocks. It wouldn't set a very good precedent. Right, so that's the best theory that I've at least come across.
0: Which you know, stands to reason for the moment, but it is by definition a finite explanation, because even if they've got a zillion barrels of oil underground somewhere way out west in China, it is finite. And there will come a time when they're going to have to start importing oil again.
1: I think that is right. And I think that is both a problem for China, but also a problem for the rest of the world.
0: Sure.
1: The reason that this war has been able to drag on so long in part, is because the pain has been relatively muted. And so it is a sort of twist of irony that the fate of Donald Trump and his war are now actually contingent on the U.S.'s biggest rival continuing to do something that everyone to this point thought was unprecedented.
0: And there's a certain beauty to that, right?
1: Beauty, irony, disaster, defense.
0: Yeah. Take your pick. Roger Karma, he's at The Atlantic. He writes the Work in Progress newsletter for them as well. Roger, thanks a bunch. I appreciate your time. Interesting story.
1: Thanks so much for having me.

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1: This final note on the way out today, just a quick follow-up to Justin's story about American manufacturing. He was talking about the Institute for Supply Management's manufacturing survey. They literally go out and ask factory managers how things are going. And while, yes, things are going well, as Justin reported, he also reported there are a bunch of headwinds and uncertainties, which gets me to the money quote from one of the survey participants about what's happening in this economy right now. Here you go. It makes me yearn for the coronavirus pandemic chaos, which was more manageable than whatever this is that we are in. So there you go. Jordan Manges and Anil Maharaj, Janet Wynn, Olga Oxman, and Virginia K. Smith are the digital team. I'm Kai Rizdahl. We will see you tomorrow, everybody. This is APM.
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6: It's All Things Considered from NPR News. I'm Elsa Chang.
7: And I'm Mary Louise Kelly. 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
8: We're hearing it in red states, blue states, purple states. It's all kinds of communities, which I think is really speaking to how visceral people feel this is coming for them.
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9: Live from NPR News in Culver City, California, I'm Dwayne Brown. U.S. military stockpiles of some precision missiles are almost depleted as the war with Iran enters its sixth month. NPR's Kate Lonsdorf, or rather Kat Lonsdorf, has this update.
10: Precision missiles like Tomahawks, Prisms, and Attackums are running out, according to a U.S. official familiar with the data who is not authorized to speak publicly. Stockpiles are expected to take years to replenish. These are offensive missiles. They can be fired from hundreds or even thousands of miles away to keep U.S. service members like pilots from having to get close to enemy targets. But many senior military officials and analysts believe the U.S. has a sufficient supply of offensive weapons, despite shortages in certain categories. The much bigger concern, they say, is the real possibility of the U.S. running low on defensive weapons, like interceptors, used to shoot down incoming attack drones or missiles. Kat Lonsdorf, NPR News, Washington.
9: The Trump administration's plan to broaden how the government uses the personal information of people who receive cash assistance payments is being challenged by two federal lawsuits. NPR's Jude Jaffe Block has that story.
11: More than 20 states filed one lawsuit, and a coalition of civil society groups filed another. Both suits argue a federal notice that expands what personal data is collected on recipients of temporary assistance for needy families, or TANF, and allows that data to be shared with other agencies and entities, violates federal privacy laws. The federal government has argued the plan will help combat fraud. It's one of the latest efforts by the Trump administration to make it easier to share Americans' sensitive data with federal immigration officials and across the federal government. Jude Jaffe Block, NPR News.
9: Well, stocks finished higher on Wall Street following some upbeat earnings reports today, as well as lower oil prices. The Dow gained more than 900 points, up almost 1.75%. This is NPR. Russia and Ukraine are trading blame for a drone explosion that killed 7 people, including several children. NPR's Charles Maines reports the incident happened when the drone struck a beach in southern Russia.
12: The incident took place Monday at the Russian resort of Gelenjik on the Black Sea coast. Online video appeared to capture the moment the drone crashed onto a beach crowded with vacationers. Yet the crackle of gunfire could also be heard, raising questions over whether the drone was brought down by Russian intercepts. Russia's local governor accused Ukraine of a deliberate strike on civilians. Ukrainian officials countered that Russia's military shot down the drone over the beach without elaborating on its real target. Yet the incident comes as Kyiv has upped strikes on Russian logistical and energy hubs, part of a wider campaign to make Russians feel the cost of a war Ukrainians have been living with for more than 4 years. Charles Maines, NPR News, Moscow.
9: President Trump is in Southern California tonight for a fundraising dinner at his golf club outside Los Angeles. That event comes 2 days after police arrested a man who appeared to be monitoring security preparations and had a 16-round magazine with ammunition in his pocket. Authorities also found a loaded pistol in his car Sunday, but say there is no credible threat to the community there. On Wall Street, the tech-heavy NASDAQ added more than 600 points. This is NPR.

0: This is All Things Considered from NPR News. I'm Elsa Chang.
1: And I'm Mary Louise Kelly. It's been 3 years since the first hearing for people who filed claims in the massive Camp Lejeune contaminated water settlement, but there still hasn't been a single trial. Thousands of veterans and family members who lived on the North Carolina base can sue the government under a law that Congress passed back in 2022. As WUNC's Jay Price reports, both the plaintiffs and the judges are growing frustrated.
2: The judges in the North Carolina federal court that's hearing the cases said from the beginning that getting the settlements done quickly was critical. People were exposed to the tainted water from 1953 to 1987, which means many are not only sick, but elderly. Jason Johns, the head of the VFW's National Legislative Committee, spoke at a recent rally in Washington, D.C. He said one law firm is representing about 2,000 plaintiffs, and nearly 10% of those have died in the past 2 years.
3: Next year, it's going to be 20%. The year after that, it's going to be 30%. If DOJ continues to do what it's doing, in 5 to 10 years, there'll be nobody left.
2: In an interview, he blamed the delays mainly on the Justice Department lawyers defending the Navy. He says they've been stalling, filing numerous motions, including trying to relitigate responsibility that Congress already admitted to in the 2022 law.
4: It creates an imbalance in the negotiations for settlements to say, you know what, yeah, I've only got so many years left, or my family's financially desperate, we need the money right now, we'll take a third of what we might have gotten 5 years ago.
2: While plaintiffs say they're jaded by years of delays, a recent sharply worded court order has given them at least some hope. The judges handling the thousands of lawsuits have ordered lawyers on both sides to hammer out a mass settlement plan by the end of October.
5: It's something. Do I have much confidence? We'll have to see what goes on with it. But it's something more than what we have had.
2: Jim Ward, who lives in Georgia, served at Lejeune in the early 1980s. He has an aggressive form of bladder cancer, and his wife, who lived with him on base, has breast cancer. Both types of illness have been linked to the toxins in the water. Ward says he also believes the government lawyers are intentionally slowing progress to use the plaintiffs' ages and illnesses as leverage for lowball settlement offers.
5: What a lawsuit means to you at 60 when you have some of your health, and what it means to you at 80 or 85 when your health is almost all gone because of illness is two different things. You tend to settle for less, and you say, I'll do anything that y'all tell me.
2: The Department of Justice didn't respond to a request for an interview, but a former top DOJ litigator says he doesn't believe it would intentionally cause delays.
6: DOJ has no reason to drag it out. There's no there.
2: Paul Figley, now a law professor at American University, was with the DOJ for 30 years and served as deputy director of the torts branch, dealing with lawsuits against the government. He followed some of the early developments in the case and says he knows the lead government litigator, Adam Bain.
6: He's not trying to cheat these people because he doesn't like them. He's just saying, this is the law. This is what you have to show. If you can't show it, then you shouldn't win.
2: Regardless of who's most at fault for the delays, plaintiffs like Jim Ward say it's time for them to end. He says the nation admitted in the 2022 law that it poisoned Marines and their families, and there's been more than enough time to decide which sick people should be compensated and how.
5: We don't need another 4 years, 3 years, 2 years of this being argued back and forth over who's right, who's wrong, the illnesses are wrong. Let's get this settled. Let's get it done. Let's get these people taken care of. Let's get them so they can continue with their healing.
2: The dozens of law firms representing plaintiffs are themselves represented by a small leadership group appointed by the court. The court's new order says they and the Justice Department lawyers must meet every week under the supervision of two court officials. If they don't reach an agreement by the October 30th deadline, the court may replace the plaintiffs' leadership group attorneys, and it threatened unspecified actions against the government defense team. For NPR News, I'm Jay Price in Durham, North Carolina.
0: Time now for My Unsung Hero, our series from the team at the Hidden Brain Podcast. My Unsung Hero tells the stories of people whose kindness left a lasting impression on someone else. And today's story comes from Annabelle Gerwich. In 2020, Gerwich went to urgent care for a routine COVID test. The doctors suggested that she get an X-ray, and on her way home, he called her to say that she had a concerning mass in her lungs. A few months later, Gerwich learned that she had stage 4 lung cancer. It was incurable, but there was a treatment that could extend her life. Every 3 months, she had to go in for a scan to find out whether that treatment was still working.
7: In the days leading up to the scans, I was having paralyzing dread. So I made a phone call to an angel. I was calling someone who was a volunteer with a cancer support community called Immerman's Angels. And they call these volunteers people who offer to mentor other people who have the same diagnosis as them, angels. Her name was Hardy Mole, and she was in her 70s. And from that first phone call, I started to feel like I could see a way to start re-entering life. She would laugh with me. She laughed at my bad cancer jokes. She would keep me company on these drives to go to the scans. And in this one phone call, I told her that I had met someone who seemed to be interested in me and going on a date with me. And I told her that I was confused because I thought he was really cute, but I couldn't imagine that I should go on a date with someone. Who was I to go on a date with someone? What kind of future was it? And Hardy said to me, "You know, you could be in it just for the sex." And it was so shocking that I took her advice. And the thing is, I know that she wasn't just talking about sex. What she was telling me was to not be so invested in the future, to not be so stuck in outcomes. And those words that she said to me, I think of them every day. She encouraged me to start re-engaging in life with one step at a time. And that's exactly what I'm doing.
0: That was writer and actor Annabelle Gurwitch. She's the author of a new memoir about living with incurable cancer. She lives in Los Angeles with the man Hardy Mole encouraged her to date. Mole died in 2023.
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14: Arikara, a plains people. They call it the Black Wind. To the Arapaho, they're the work of the Whirlwind Woman. Tornadoes have always held a special place in the American imagination because more of them happen here than anywhere else. 75% of all tornadoes occur in the continental United States. 1,200 a year. Dozens of people perish every tornado season, but some folk, when they catch sight of nature's vortex, they don't run away. They run toward. And today on Snap Judgment, we're going with them. Snap proudly presents The Black Wind. Snap Judgment, storytelling with the beat.

Michigan. As a kid in school, the film they make us watch with the pretty lady in the yellow dress, it instructs us that if you see a tornado, go immediately to the basement or to the middle of a sturdy building or to a ditch. But no one in our trailer park has a basement, a sturdy building, or a ditch. I look up from our front yard, and off in the far distance, the sky trembles. A slate gray cloud boils, snakes a long tendril to the ground, then instantly turns black. I hear thunder, cracking, mothers, fathers shouting, as if it senses our panic. This new monster pulses, rise, and advances. Me, silent, screaming, not moving, frozen. Watching. Before it shifts, turning, laughing, deciding to maybe destroy someone else's lives instead. It's too far away to hear their shouting, but I hear them anyway. And the folk in town with houses, with basements, with safe rooms, some of them make fun of us for living out here in trailers. And right then, I cannot help but wonder why monsters drop from the sky to attack us instead of them. Today on Snap Judgment, instead of running away, we're going directly to the heart of the beast. A Snap Judgment blockbuster special, The Black Wind. My name is Clint Washington. No, Godzilla doesn't only destroy Tokyo. When you're listening to Snap Judgment.

again in Tornado Country, up close and personal in our story. In fact, both of the stories you're about to hear today come from Snap Judgment's unofficial weatherman, John Facile. Snap Judgment.

0: So did you know that you're the cool teacher?
1: No, I'm the cool teacher. Oh, really?
2: Meet Craig Walter, the cool teacher. Famous at Wyndham High School for his jokes, for how worked up he got during the lectures in his earth sciences class, for letting his students freeze bottles of Mountain Dew in his mini fridge so they can make slushies. But on this one field trip in 1999, Craig became legendary. That year, Craig took his meteorology class on a field trip from their small town in southern Minnesota to the National Weather Center in Norman, Oklahoma.
1: It's like, hey, not many high schools have a meteorology class, so why not bring them to where the experts are? In the back of my mind, I'm like, God, it'd be great if we saw some tornadoes. It'd be great if I ran into some of these famous tornado researchers.
2: Craig was obsessed with tornadoes. He'd gone chasing on his own once or twice, and his principal knew how passionate he was. So before he let Craig take 12 teenagers into the middle of Tornado Alley at the beginning of tornado season, he made Craig promise.
1: My principal said, you know, you're not going to be storm chasing. You know, you can't be storm chasing because you're going to put kids in danger. And you know, I don't remember the exact words, but basically I would be fired if I took kids storm chasing. And I remember distinctly saying to him, you know, here's the deal. I don't know if you've ever been to Oklahoma, but it's really flat. And if there's a tornado, we might be able to see it from our hotel. In my own mind, it wasn't a solid no. I'm not going to go storm chasing. Because if there was...
0: That sounds like a pretty solid no.
1: Yeah.
2: Two big white vans full of chattering high school students set off across the prairie on a 12-hour road trip.
3: I had never been like further south than Spirit Lake. So it was all new stuff, seeing the terrain, like heading down there. And all of a sudden, when you see red dirt for the first time, and that's all you see in Oklahoma.
2: Benny Collins, Jr., was a real weather junkie.
3: I still have a journal where I would watch all the local meteorologists on TV and write down what they're forecasting.
2: At 17, he was quiet and shy. In fact, voted quietest and shyest in his high school yearbook.
4: You are a quiet and reserved guy, but it all changes when you start talking about meteorology.
3: Oh, God. Thanks.
4: Off the record, how do I silence my watch?
3: Throw it.
2: Two of Benny's best friends, Danielle McEwen.
4: We knew Benny was going to be in the class and we thought it would be fun.
2: And Sarah Trotter.
5: Two, like, we loved Mr. Walter.
2: We're also on the field trip.
4: Honestly, for me, I think it was a chance to miss like 3 days of school. It wasn't like I was super excited to learn more about weather.
5: Growing up in a small town, I mean, we didn't really get out very much. Like, my dad came along as a chaperone, so it was just really exciting.
2: The students wake up early on May 3rd, 1999, at the roadside motel where they've spent the night.
1: I refer to it as the luxurious Super 8 motel in Norman, Oklahoma. So we get up and, you know, looking at the weather channel, never forget, it was a 20% chance of thunderstorms that day. So it's like, you know, there's going to be no weather. Oh, well.
2: Craig and the chaperone, Sarah's dad, herd the students into their two vans and drive to the National Weather Service's Storm Prediction Center. The SPC is in a bland government building. If it wasn't for the framed pictures of tornadoes on the walls, you'd have no idea what these people did or that they were the best in the world at doing it.
0: So you felt like you were in Hollywood.
3: Yeah, exactly. This is where the magic happens.
4: It felt like they maybe didn't give a lot of kids tours because I feel like they were pretty excited to be talking to us when we first got there.
1: So what we knew that something was up because there was an energy. It's just like there's something really weird going on. And so we go into this room and it's packed with meteorologists.
2: One of the forecasters on duty has called a special meeting. It seems like things are really cooking in the atmosphere. Warm, moist air from the Gulf of Mexico is pushing up against cold air from the north.
3: And at that point, he saw that the winds were a lot stronger aloft, which means there's going to be more wind shear later in the day to interact with the boundary.
1: I said, yeah, can you put some of that stuff, what they just said, could you please tell us in layman's terms, like high school meteorology version?
2: Thunderstorms are coming. and not just thunderstorms.
1: And he stated, he's like, you will be able to throw a rock from one tornado to another in Oklahoma. Oh my gosh, this is crazy. In the back of my mind, I'm looking at the maps and everything, and I'm like, well, if it's that close, if we happen to be sitting in the parking lot of the luxurious Super 8 hotel, there's a good chance we're probably going to see a tornado. And hey, we were at our hotel. There was nothing else we could do.
0: You're already like making excuses in your head.
1: I was, but then of course, hearing the voice of my principal saying, you will not go storm chasing. And, yes, sir.
2: Craig's class moves on to their next stop, the parking lot of the University of Oklahoma, for a meeting with the world-renowned Doppler on Wheels.
1: The Doppler on Wheels truck, which was the radar truck of radar trucks.
5: These trucks looked like they were big white trucks with like satellite dishes on them, I guess is what I would say.
2: Two big flatbed trucks with radar mounted on the back. And from out behind one of them comes scientist Herb Stein, ready to give the students a tour.
1: I asked him, I said, Herb, are you guys going out today? And he replied, no, there was no reason to go out, because there was this minimal chance of thunderstorms. In my mind, I'm like, can I share what I just learned at the Storm Prediction Center? I mean, if you're going to be able to throw a rock from one tornado to another, you would think that this truck would be getting gassed up right now. So I said, well, I heard that there was maybe a decent chance of maybe some thunderstorms today. He goes, And, he's giving me a look like, okay, high school teacher, calm down.
2: Herb Stein pulls one of the two cell phones off his belt and makes a call.
1: All of a sudden, his whole demeanor just changed.
4: He was like, guys, I'm really sorry. We're probably going to have to cut this a little short. I want to get out on the road. Our initial feeling was disappointment, like, oh, we're not going to get to see anything else,
5: Danielle and I were discussing it, and we're like, we should ask them if we can go with them. And I think we just blurted it out. Can we go with you? Definitely never thought they would say yes.
1: And his reply was yes. He's like, well, yeah. He said, you guys want to go along? My mind was like a slot machine, and all the numbers were spinning around and around. And it was like, okay, do I want a job? Do I want to keep employed? Do I not? Do I want to have the opportunity of a lifetime? And I'm like, nah, we can't. I want to. Don't get me wrong, but I kind of promised the principal that was not going to happen on this trip.
2: Still, Craig knew that being with the Doppler trucks could actually be a good thing. They'd be tracking the storms the entire time, for one. They'd know exactly

0: Deuces Are Wild, the whole big one, CD. He wouldn't let anyone listen to anything else.
1: The two white vans, full of high school students, take off, Craig at the wheel. Passing farm towns and endless fields, baking in the heat. Up ahead, the two Doppler trucks. And in the distance, pillowy cumulus clouds soar upwards. The whole convoy drives parallel to the growing storm.
2: I remember driving around in this one town, and there was like a family reunion, or there was some celebration thing going on in the city park. It's like, you know, do these people know what's going to possibly happen here, you know, within the next couple hours or so? The siren started going off, and, you know, it's that eerie sound. Then it's kind of like, oof, here we go. Your instincts say, I need to find shelter. And I'm driving students to this. You kind of second guess it. Again, your internal instincts say, hey, we need to find a basement.
1: But he keeps going, following the Doppler trucks. An hour goes by, 90 minutes. Finally, outside of the town of Lawton, the Doppler trucks come to a sudden stop on the side of the road. Benny and the other students jump out of the vans.
3: It was a hot and sunny day out in the prairie, and I remember smelling the prairie grass, and the Doppler on wheels is off to the side. When they put the radar trucks down and started scanning, that's when it kind of set in for me that we're really doing it out here.
1: One of the students is recording video as Craig and Paul wrangle everyone to the side of the road.
4: Hey, ladies, watch out, guys, get in front. Get in front or something.
1: The wind is picking up. 5 or 6 miles away, a giant rotating cloud is beginning to lower from the base of the storm. The mesocyclone.
4: We're looking at a mesocyclone right there. The rotation is really tight.
0: I remember Benny like yelling. I remember everyone that knew what they were seeing being really like, oh my gosh, this is happening.
5: Come on, baby, get down.
6: I know you want to.
1: Think of an upside down layer cake. The first layer they see, the mesocyclone. Then a second layer drops down below that, a dark gray wall cloud. Then the final layer.
4: The next step, touchdown, boys.
2: And next you know, we have a tornado.
1: Across the fields, a wispy gray finger reaches down and touches Earth.
2: Your heart is beating so rapidly that, you know, you feel you just shatter your sternum or your breastbone.
1: A small, ropey tornado, about as wide as a swimming pool, kicks up dirt.
0: It doesn't look like how I feel like it looks. Like, I don't feel like, I feel like it's just more like, it just gets really black and it just kind of comes down.
7: It's almost like it's distorted until it's not, right? It's just like all of a sudden it was like, bam, there it is.
5: That's a tornado.
1: The tornado is on the ground for less than a minute before it dissipates and winds back up into the clouds. Just enough time for a picture.
7: We took selfies with the tornado before selfies existed. We had pictures of all of us with the tornado in the background.
3: Well, that's just a picture.
7: I know, but do you know what I mean? It's like, look at, here's us in the tornado.
1: Then the Doppler scientists invite the students into one of the trucks, where they've gotten real-time scans of the tornado. They're able to see the precipitation, the wind speed, the tornado's internal structure.
7: I don't think any of us thought that we'd see something like that. So we see this tornado, it's incredible, and we think, wow, we actually did it.
0: Okay, great, let's pack it up. This is what we did, this was amazing, so glad we came and we saw one.
2: I've got enough explaining to do already. The only thing is that in order for us to get back to Norman, the road that was going to take us is being compromised by severe weather. There was no way we're going to drive through that.
1: Craig hadn't thought this far ahead, but at this point, staying with the Doppler trucks is the safest bet. They pile back into their two vans and press play on Aerosmith as the Dopplers drive towards the next tornado and the next.
7: Whoa, this escalated quickly.

0: 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It legit was real life Twister.
1: When Snap returns, Craig and his students face down the big one. Stay tuned.

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0: What do Americans say about Israel, and what do Israelis say about America? 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
5: Welcome back to Snap Judgment, the Black Wind episode. When last we left, high school science teacher Craig Walter and his class had hit the road with the world's top storm researchers. They found themselves in the middle of a giant tornado outbreak with no way out. Snap Judgment.
6: The forecaster at the Storm Prediction Center was right.
7: Oh, look at that debris. Yeah.
6: Multiple storms, multiple tornadoes.
8: Like, it was just kind of a constant rush of, take the pictures, that's great. Get back in the van, we're going again.
6: Benny even remembers seeing a tornado that had two vortices, a double twister.
9: One large wedge tornado with this smaller one going around it. I remember that one being darker, like, kind of like a bluish black.
10: That is a classic roll cloud. You can see, look at the gust front right ahead of us. See all those clouds are coming down and curving?
6: Throughout all of this, Craig is still teaching. Remember, it's a field trip.
11: As they were forming, I just remember all the terminology being shouted out left and right, and look at this and look at that, and this is exactly what we're talking about.
10: Look at that. Look at the shelf cloud coming down. Uh-huh. See how that bulges outward there?
11: I'm almost positive that he made us take notes.
10: Oh, look at right there.
12: Yeah.
10: Look at right there.
9: He has this little...
12: Got it.
9: Oh, look at it. Look at it.
10: Oh, there it goes. There it goes. There it goes.
9: Oh, look at it. Oh, look at the wall cloud.
10: Look at that wall cloud. The shelf cloud right in front.
13: What better way of, you know, having a textbook meet reality than that experience?
6: Craig is driving, trying not to crash.
13: There's a tornado over there, And I was like, okay, I got to stay focused and drive this van here.
6: Every once in a while, he glances back nervously at his students' faces.
13: I asked several times, you know, how's everyone doing? And, you know, of course, these are high school students. They can't show weakness around their friends. And if they were scared, they didn't tell me.
6: None of the tornadoes do much damage, but they do grow bigger and stronger as the storm moves along. And then finally, tornado number 9 touches down.
9: We stopped at that overpass and got up on top and watched it from a distance, and it was just this gray mass.
6: An enormous EF5 tornado. Dark gray, nearly black, colored by all the debris it's sucking up. From their spot on the interstate miles away, all the students can hear is the rushing of wind.
11: It was so big that you could almost not see either side of it. I mean, it didn't even look like a tornado, really. But the Doppler guys and our teacher kept saying, you know, no, that is, it's a confirmed tornado and it's gigantic.
6: Up close, storm chasers record it tracking towards Oklahoma City, blowing up power transformers along the way.
14: Oh my goodness, that thing is huge. Half mile to a mile wide at this time.
6: The Doppler scientists invite the students back inside the cabin of one of their trucks. They've just documented something incredible.
13: Someone said, "You've just now witnessed the fastest wind speed on the face of the Earth.
6: 318 mile per hour winds, whipping baseball-sized hail and gravel and lumber and cars, picking up freight trains and 18-wheelers, destroying homes and buildings in less than 30 seconds.
8: It's just pretty unimaginable to be able to comprehend what that was.
11: And I don't think it was even raining or storming whatsoever where we were, right?
8: No,
9: it was sunny and pristine.
6: Craig and his students get back in the vans, but now it's starting to get dark. The Doppler trucks are far ahead, barely visible, driving into a curtain of rain and wind.
13: The teacher in me, the adult in me, just said, we've had enough. I need to make sure these kids are safe, so we need to get to our hotel.
6: Chasing the storm had actually led them back in the direction of the luxurious Super 8 Motel.
13: I just want to get to our hotel. And hoping that it's still standing.
6: On the road back, they start seeing debris, lumber, housing insulation, downed power lines.
9: All of a sudden, the cement interstate turned into a mud road with tire tracks through it.
13: Lots of sirens and emergency vehicles and this and that and police, and it's just nonstop.
9: There was a car that had been tossed, and it was like the front end and the back end were all mashed up, and there was EMT all around it. And remember, Walters pulled over because he was an EMT and he wanted to go check it out and make sure everything was fine.
6: The EMTs tell Craig that they've just recovered the body of a child that had been pulled from its mother's arms by the wind. He returns to the van.
13: And it's kind of like this, you know, moment of silence, like, holy cow. And my students, again, you know, I'm worried about, you know, their mental state. You know, reality is really is, you know, hitting me. If it's hitting me, it's got to be hitting them. And the reality is people are dying now. I think it was eye-opening for all of us.
9: Was devastating. I just prayed that people found shelter and were heeding warnings. There's not much else you can do than hope for the best.
11: We just felt down, definitely much more somber. That was the first time I had felt, quote unquote, homesick. It was like, okay, I'm ready to go home. I want to see my mom and dad and my house and, you know, just be home.
13: I just remember I just had this complete sinking feeling. When we got to the hotel, I couldn't even talk.
6: The motel's roof is sprinkled with wood and leaves and trash, stuff thrown by the storm. The parking lot is full.
13: Oof, lots of cars that were damaged.
6: The students head for their rooms. Craig continues to unload the van, and as he's closing the door, a guy approaches. His car has bits of wood plastered all over it. He's holding his kid.
13: And he asked if we had been chasing the storms. I told him, I'm sorry, sir, I just don't feel comfortable answering these questions. And I felt guilty, you know. I was like, you know, one minute we're, you know, high-fiving because we saw these tornadoes, and now I'm talking to a guy that probably lost everything. He's just like, hey, it's okay. He said, we live in Oklahoma. And he asked where we're from, and I said, we're from Minnesota. And I remember he's like, yeah, you guys have to deal with mosquitoes. We deal with tornadoes. This is what we deal with. Hopefully you guys learn something to help us.
6: Later that night, around 10:30, the students call their parents. Danielle is sure her mom will be asleep.
11: And my mom picked up on the first ring. And I said, Mom, I don't know if you knew this, but there was a huge tornadic outbreak in Oklahoma. And she just starts screaming, yes, yes, I've seen it. We've been watching the news all night. Yes, of course. Yes, we know. Are you okay? Are you okay? And I'm like, I'm fine. She's like, oh my gosh, you know, it's all over the news. It's a huge deal. And, you know, us just being like, oh.
12: Good evening. 76 tornadoes, 5 states in less than 7 hours. More than 40 people have been killed, more than 600 people injured. More than 1,000 homes are ripped from their foundations.
6: On their way home to Minnesota, Craig and the students drive past whole towns where the buildings have been turned into piles of lumber and siding.
15: Some Minnesota students are back home tonight after getting caught in those killer Oklahoma tornadoes. The Windham teenagers were on a field trip.
11: Do you remember, like, half the town was at Mr. Walters' house when we got back? It was like a welcoming party for us.
6: The vans pull up to Craig's house after the 12-hour drive.
9: All the parents are there waiting for us.
11: Hugged us a little harder than just a 3-day normal trip, right?
8: Yeah.
5: Now, snappers, lest you question the educational value of this trip, know this. Of the 12 students on Craig Walters' 1999 field trip, 2 went into meteorology, including Benny. Another became the town of Windham's emergency manager. Craig was not fired. In fact, the trip and the press it generated made him look like the coolest high school science teacher ever. He kept it going year after year until 2016 when he changed schools.
16: Have you tried to do the trip again at your new school?
13: Yes. Oh, I tried. And matter of fact, I had a conversation this morning with my superintendent, and there's no way.
5: Up next, we'll finally take you inside a tornado. It is not what you expect. Stay tuned.
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5: Welcome back to Snap Judgment, the Black Wind Special. My name is Glenn Washington, and our last story was about running toward tornadoes. Our next story is about a family running from one. As such, listener discretion is advised. Snap Judgment.
6: 2012 was the year of the big Dugan family reunion in Minnesota, and Sue Dugan Moline had volunteered to pick up her cousin Don from the airport. She hadn't seen him in years.
17: And I thought, well, this is really awkward. What am I going to talk to Don about? You know, don't know what he's been doing. He's divorced. Haven't seen him forever, you know. Well, as we were driving, probably about a mile and a half from my mom and dad's apartment, I just said, hey, Don, do you ever think about the tornado? I think that's all I said. Do you ever think about it? And it was like a fire hose let loose, and he started talking. And by the time we got to my mom and dad's apartment, he was bawling. He just got out of the car. He's just bawling. He said, we went home, and we never talked about it.
6: In 1969, Sue's grandmother, cousin, and sister were all killed in a giant F4 tornado while on vacation at a lake outside the town of Outing, Minnesota.
17: You know, even with all these survivors being my family, we didn't really sit around and talk about it. We just referred to it. The tornado.
6: Sue's mother had watched her sister drown that day.
17: My mom would just tell her story, that little 1 minute watching Becky drown story.
6: Sue's dad had been at the hardware store in town.
17: My dad had a sense of guilt that he hadn't been there to save people. as if somehow you can do anything in over 200 mile an hour winds. You know, it's illogical.
16: Sue only brought up the tornado directly with her parents one time.
17: And I said to my dad, you know what I'd like to do is just interview everybody who was there, because I thought from a distance we could talk about it now. And he just said, why would you want to do that? And it was the inflection in his voice. Why would you want to do that? He didn't even want to go there. And so I never did.
16: But a couple of years after the reunion, Sue's parents both passed away, and she decided it was time.
17: 2018, 2019, I decided I am going to talk to everybody I knew who was still alive, who had survived it. And I asked all of them the same 15 questions. What do you remember about the weather on August 6th? What were you doing that day before it started? What do you remember thinking about while you were in the tornado? Did you experience any survivor's guilt?
16: She'd record the interviews using a little handheld tape recorder that had belonged to her dad. One of the first people she spoke to was her cousin Shane, now in his 50s, and Shane's mom, Priscilla.
17: Shane says, you know that question about survivor's guilt? He said, I had that. And his mom goes, oh, Shane, you know, what are you talking about? And he says, Mom, you told me to watch out for my sister that day. He was supposed to keep an eye on her, and she died. And he was 7. He had lived with that for 50 years and had never told his mom. I thought, if for no other reason, that was worth doing this, just because he could say that.
16: When Sue connected with the families of other victims, she found out that it wasn't just hers that had stuffed this memory.
17: Nancy across the lake, whose grandpa and aunt died, she was 9. You know, she has very clear memories.
16: Nancy had been flung by the tornado's winds. And when she came down, she landed on her aunt's dead body.
17: And she, in shock, you know, she had some bad cuts and stuff, but she got up and started helping other people. I mean, what you do when you're in shock, how you just react, it's kind of surprising. So it was therapeutic for her. Oh, if the weather's bad now, she texts me. Sue, I think a storm is coming. But she'd had nobody to talk to.
16: Now she could talk to Sue. And Sue could talk to her because she'd been there.
17: I would say I probably had about a 2-minute memory of this event. August 6, 1969.
16: Sue graduated from high school earlier that summer. It was 6 weeks before her 18th birthday.
17: We'd been up there since Sunday afternoon, and it got a little cloudy. I had my swimsuit on, so I know that it was warm enough to go swimming. And middle of the afternoon, maybe, we started hearing somebody use the word tornado. It probably had been on the radio. I was sitting in the cabin about 30 feet from the lake with my aunt Priscilla, who was very, very pregnant. And I assured her that we were in a safe place because we were in a very low-lying area with steep hills on both sides of the lake. It would just jump right over us. The next thing I remember is people coming down from one of the upper cabins. My family was running down the hill. They came in. My aunt tells me that I went around and slammed windows and closed windows. I have no recollection. But what I do remember is the neighbors from the cabin next door, the Brockies, came in. And Dan Brockie was about my age. And all I remember when he and his mom came through the front door of the cabin, he said, a tornado's coming. And I would say within seconds, I'm on the floor, like a rug had been pulled out from under me. People say, did you hear it? Was it like a train? Everybody says a tornado sounds like a train. I don't remember hearing it. I remember seeing what I saw out the window, which was stuff blowing sideways. I saw a boat fly through the air. You know that's not supposed to happen. Then you realize, you know, the power of the storm that's coming at you.
16: And this tornado was a mile wide. As it crossed this long lake, it picked up the water. Eyewitnesses actually saw lake bottom. Fish rained down on the road above the lake. And then all that water dropped back down on top of Sue and her family.
17: And from then on, it was fighting for air. There was nothing we could do. We were sucked underwater, and about the time you thought you couldn't breathe anymore, you'd get a gasp of air, and then you'd be sucked under again.
16: As Sue struggled, this memory flashed into her brain of an assembly that happened at her high school right before graduation.
17: And the speaker was, I think, warning us students, X number of you will be dead by your 10-year reunion. And I thought, I'm going to die. I mean, it was just a given. And then all of a sudden, I popped up out of the water. I was riding on lumber from the cabins, just hanging on to something, and I did not see one single person. And I just remember yelling, God, save us. God, save us. And then I saw heads start to pop up, and I saw my Uncle Terry, and I saw my friend Dale Carlson, and I saw my aunt, my pregnant aunt Priscilla, and then my cousin Shane. We were the only five people I knew of that had lived.
16: When does your memory end, the initial memory that you had?
17: It ends when, after I climbed up the hill, I helped my aunt Priscilla climb over a bunch of wood, because it was almost like wall-to-wall wood. You could almost walk on debris. And I got her up sitting with her son, Shane. And so I went up the hill to the road, a little dirt road that ran that side of the lake. I remember a lady walking toward me down the road, asking if she could help me. And all I said to her was that my swimsuit strap had broken. And she reaches inside, you know how women do. She pulls out a safety pin from somewhere. And she pins my swimsuit strap back together so my swimsuit isn't falling off. Sun is bright. The day got hot. Beautiful day. I mean, the weather just changed.
16: You know, you said everybody was kind of alone with their memories, and you brought them together. Was that a healing?
17: It was so healing. It was so good for us to talk, to just feel like you could just talk, that it was the topic of the day or the week or whatever, to just talk about everything that you had not talked about for 50 years. And then it was good, I think, for our families, our kids. And, you know, they kind of understood what we had been through, you know. How I had lost my grandma, how I'd lost my sister. I mean, it's just good. Details matter, you know, the information matters, the truth matters.
16: Sue ended up interviewing hundreds of people about the tornado, eyewitnesses, first responders, the last living sheriff who'd been on the scene that day, the diver who combed the lake for bodies. But she never got the one thing she was really looking for.
17: Really what I was hoping for, I was hoping somebody had taken a picture. I wanted to see a picture of it.
16: A picture of the tornado?
17: The tornado.
16: Why?
17: Just to kind of put a... I mean, I had pictures of the path of it, but I wondered if anybody from a safe distance had taken out their Instamatic camera and snapped a picture.
16: Sue never actually got to see the tornado that hit her family and defined her entire life. Even if she'd stuck her head out of the cabin door for a peek, all she would have seen is a wall of black wind. It was too big.
6: And so now, she basically wants the same thing that Craig and his students wanted. She just wants to see the thing.
17: In fact, I met a lady for lunch 2 weeks ago. And her dad and her sisters and her mom had been crossing that Highway 6 bridge right as the tornado was approaching. Her dad stopped the car and he wanted to take a picture. And her mom said, "Get back in the car." And because that tornado was moving about 60 miles an hour. So if it's coming right at you, you probably wouldn't even know how close it was. And so he jumped back in the car and they kept driving down Highway 6. So they didn't get a picture, but they also saved their lives.
16: If there was a tornado right now, like outside, mm-hmm. and we were a safe distance away, would you go out and look at it?
17: I would want to see it. Absolutely. I would want to see it.
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17: You know, if it didn't lift the house up, I'm not impressed. Isn't that awful?
5: Sue's memoir is titled The Lake Turned Upside Down. 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Now, last but not least, thank you, Wyndham High School. Thank you, thank you, thank you, especially Sarah, Benny, and Danielle. Crystal Frank, another student on the trip, she shared her home video with us. This story would not have been possible without her. Now for Mr. Walter. John, I think you wanted to say one more thing about Mr. Walter?
6: Yeah, so Craig has been sending me videos.
18: Right, we're day one of storm chasing, and probably not going to hear me because it's so darn windy, which is good because we have...
6: In the past few weeks, he's been out on the road again, chasing tornadoes. He sent me this video of one he saw in Nebraska.
18: Okay, we got a tornado warning right here, right in this cell right here. This actually is rotating. It's called the missile cyclone.
5: Right on, Craig. Godspeed. Stay safe. To all the storm chasers out there, the original score for this piece was by Renzo Gorio. It was produced by John Facile. Okay, now, Snappers, we're going to close with an extraordinary bit of audio captured when 24 strangers in Joplin, Missouri find themselves facing a huge tornado, and the only place to run is the beer cooler inside a local gas station. As such, listener discretion is advised. We begin with Reuben Carter, who was the last one in the cooler.
19: And I was the last person into the cooler, and as I reached out to grab the door, I saw the entire front of the store, windows and everything, just lift off the ground.
20: There was a girl behind me who, right when we got in there, she was just holding onto my shirt really hard, kind of like wadding up my shirt. Everyone was kind of like holding on to each other really close.
21: I noticed the little kids there screaming, crying, and I went over and, you know, talked to them a little bit. And, you know, I kind of stayed close to them because I was the only one there that had nobody else that I knew.
20: I was definitely still recording at that point, but I wasn't thinking about it at that point. I was just holding it in my hand.
22: Everybody get down, low on the ground.
23: Stay right here.
21: It wasn't a feeling of wind. I didn't feel wind like I was, you know, going up in a twister.
19: It was just a matter of holding on and trying to keep from getting sucked out into the tornado. And so I just grabbed on to the closest things that I had available to me, one of which was a support leg of some of the shelving that was there, and then the other was the person next to me. So I grabbed on with both hands and held on as hard as I could, holding on for life and trying not to get pulled out. I remember thinking I'm going to get hit in the head with, you know, a piece of wood or part of the building, and that's going to be the last feeling that I have.
21: Just, I felt scared. I was just waiting. It was a numbing feeling, I would say.
19: I was saying, I don't want to die. I don't want to die. I don't want to die.
20: There was one lady in the cooler that was like, Jesus.
21: Very panicked, very, like, I could tell in her voice she was scared to death.
19: At that point in time, there was no way that I could see that we were going to make it out of that alive.
20: I looked over at Corey, who was my neighbor, you know, growing up, and he kind of, like, just looked over at me and was like, I love you, man, and I was like, love you, too.
0: I love everyone. I love everyone, man.
1: Yeah, I love all you guys.
0: We're
1: gonna
0: be okay.
1: I love you.
19: That just sort of started at one end of the cooler and went all the way down to the other end.
21: That just felt like, even though I didn't know anybody, it just felt like a connection.
19: I can honestly say I felt a great deal of love for all of those people. Because you always think, oh, people are going to be out for themselves, especially if they're panicked or in danger or whatever. And that was one of those moments where you realize that it wasn't going to be like that. And so it was very peaceful.
0: Is everyone okay below me?
7: Right here, I'm okay.
0: All right, I'm trying not to lay on someone.
10: If somebody's on my back. Is anybody, ma'am?
0: This is under me.
10: We're okay.
19: Immediately after the tornado had passed, we realized that, you know, at least we weren't in any more immediate danger. The only place we could see light was at the back of the cooler, where the roof had actually split open from the wall. And so we decided to climb out through the back, up the back wall and out through the hole in the roof.
5: 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He's out here flying kites. Now there's Nancy Lopez, Pat Massini-Miller, Anna Sussman, Renzo Gorio, John Facile, Shayna Sheely, Taylor DeCott, Flo Wiley, Bo Walsh, Mercy Dodge, David Exume, Regina Berriaco. On Team Stamp, the union represented producers, artists, editors, and engineers are members of the National Association of Broadcast Employees and Technicians, Communications Workers of America, AFL-CIO, Local 51. And this is not the news. No way is this the news. In fact, you could hear that if tornado weather and load up your 1959 Cadillac ambulance hearse with cameras, proton packs, PKE meters, and echo goggles, only to realize too late you accidentally pack for ghost busting, not tornadoing, and you would still not be as far away from the news as this is. But this is PRX.
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1: From WHYY in Philadelphia, I'm Terry Gross with Fresh Air. The hit comedy series Hacks is up for 24 Emmys, breaking the record for the most nominations ever received by a comedy series in a single year. The show's star, Jean Smart, says that after 5 seasons, she's done playing her iconic character, Deborah Vance.
7: Well, I'm not missing getting up at 4 in the morning and wearing high heels all day. And I don't know if you noticed, but the heels got shorter and shorter as the seasons went on.
1: Today, Smart talks about her career, her decision to adopt a baby at age 57, and her ancestral connection to the Salem witch trials. And book critic Maureen Corrigan reviews the new novel Country People by Daniel Mason, who's also a Stanford psychiatry professor. That's coming up on Fresh Air. First News.
9: Live from NPR News in Washington, I'm Ryland Barton. It's primary night in several states. Democrats are closely watching the primary for U.S. Senate in Michigan, where progressive Abdul El Sayed is facing Congresswoman Haley Stevens. In Missouri, Democratic Congressman Wesley Bell has won a rematch in the primary against former Congresswoman Cori Bush, according to a race call from the Associated Press. Bell is a former St. Louis County prosecutor and was backed by the political group affiliated with the pro-Israel group AIPAC. The Iran war has seriously depleted U.S. missile stockpiles. As NPR's Tom Bowman explains, that's raising concerns not just in this war, but also for future conflicts.
12: These attack missiles would be key in any conflict with China. The likelihood of that happening now is low. U.S. officials say China won't have the ability to assault Taiwan until next year, and that's capability. It doesn't mean they'll do it. But if they do, then the role for the U.S., what will that be? And what are the threats to U.S. forces in the region? That's why it's crucial to have adequate stockpiles of both offensive and defensive weapons like the Patriot, and that stockpile has dropped quite a bit.
9: NPR's Tom Bowman reporting. The Trump administration is revoking the visa for Brazil's ambassador to the U.S., but says it can be restored if Brazil agrees to accept President Trump's ambassador to the country. NPR's Michelle Kellerman has more on a tit-for-tat diplomatic dispute.
14: The Trump administration says Brazil has been holding up the formal approval of the administration's nominee to be ambassador, Florida State Representative Daniel Perez. A top State Department official tells reporters that the Brazilians are signaling that they will delay this until after elections in October. President Luiz Inácio Lula da Silva recently accused the U.S. of trying to meddle in those elections, and he denied visa requests for 2 State Department officials. The department says those 2 were planning to do, quote, routine common work, adding the U.S. regrets the current tensions with Brazil, but will insist on reciprocity. Michelle Kellerman, NPR News, the State Department.
9: The Maryland legislature has taken a step toward drawing new congressional maps amid the nationwide partisan redistricting push. WYPR's Sarah Petrowich reports.
15: Maryland's constitution requires legislative districts to be compact and to consider the boundaries of political subdivisions. Democratic state lawmakers have advanced an amendment to ensure those requirements only apply to state legislative districts, not congressional ones. This could open the door for the legislature's Democratic supermajority to effectively oust the state's sole Republican congressman in 2028. The constitutional amendment still needs to go before Maryland voters in the upcoming November election. If approved, Maryland could be poised to enter the nationwide redistricting arms race that President Trump started last summer after calling on Texas to redraw its congressional map to favor Republicans. For NPR News, I'm Sarah Petrowich in Annapolis.
9: This is NPR. Missouri voters rejected a proposal to make it more difficult to amend the state constitution, according to a race call from the Associated Press. The Republican-led legislature referred the measure to the ballot after voters in recent years narrowly passed several controversial amendments through citizen initiatives, enshrining abortion rights, legalizing recreational marijuana, and expanding Medicaid coverage. Rivian's new East Coast headquarters just opened in Atlanta, not far from a multi-billion-dollar manufacturing facility it's building. WABE's Marlon Hyde reports the new office will support the company's robo-taxi partnership.
6: The California-based automaker is expanding its footprint in the Southeast with a new 500-person office space in Atlanta. After years of financial turmoil, Rivian got a boost from a federal loan and partnerships with Volkswagen and Uber. Rivian CFO Claire McDonough says the new HQ will help the EV maker keep its supply chain local and avoid additional costs from tariffs.
8: One of the core benefits of being here in Georgia and as part of our site selection process was how rich the supply base is already in close proximity to the Sand Springs North site.
6: Rivian will use the Georgia manufacturing plant to build autonomous robo-taxis for Uber. For NPR News, I'm Marlon Hyde in Atlanta.
9: The Williams sisters are back playing doubles tennis ahead of the U.S. Open later this month. Serena and Venus Williams are set to take part in the Cincinnati Open that begins next week after receiving a wild card entry. They last played a doubles match together at the 2022 U.S. Open. I'm Ryland Barton, and you're listening to NPR News from Washington.
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1: This is Fresh Air. I'm Terry Gross. The HBO series Hacks is nominated for 24 Emmys. That's a record-breaking number for a comedy series in a single year. It finished its fifth and final season this past spring. Our guest is the show's star, Jean Smart. She spoke with guest interviewer Arthi Shahani. Arthi is a veteran NPR journalist, host of the podcast Art of Power, and author of the memoir Here We Are. Here's Arthi.
13: Jean Smart is on the cusp of making TV history. The star of the hit show Hacks has been nominated again for Outstanding Lead Actress in a Comedy Series. She won in that category for every previous season of Hacks. The show is about two female comedians, one at the start of her career, the other, played by Jean Smart, at the purported end of hers. While they can't stand each other at first, they are also ravenously ambitious. That is what fuels a zany journey that becomes about the creative process, chosen family, and finding love for a person whose worldview is antithetical to yours. Today, Hack star Jean Smart returns to Fresh Air to talk about her iconic role as the character Deborah Vance, and also her life's work. Smart has previously won Emmys for her performances on the shows Frasier and Samantha Who. Her first claim to fame was starring in the 1980 sitcom Designing Women. She's performed in dramas like Fargo, Watchmen, and Mare of Easttown, and also on Broadway. She is a real unicorn in Hollywood, a mainstream female actor who has spent decades on the screen in many stories focused on women's relationships with each other, not with a man at the center. Jean Smart, welcome back to Fresh Air.
7: Thank you. Happy to be here.
13: I want to start with one of my favorite episodes in all of TV history. And I've watched a lot of TV.
7: Okay.
13: Yes, seriously.
7: In Chuckles the Clown?
13: you did it. In season 5 of Hacks, your character, Deborah Vance, is preparing to do her big comeback show at Madison Square Garden. She gets it in her head that she just needs to wear this iconic beaded white jumpsuit that was worn by her comedy hero, Carol Burnett. The problem is that the current owner is another female comedian who is a lesbian, and she and Deborah have bad blood, in part because Deborah has said some very homophobic things in the past to her. Now Deborah is trying to butter up the jumpsuit owner to get her to sell it. The owner lives in a dream home in Montesino with her super hot younger girlfriend. They've invited Deborah to come spend the weekend. Deborah shows up with her business partner and young protege, Ava Daniels. And once they arrive, Deborah tells Ava, "Oh, you're going to pretend to be my lesbian lover over the weekend so we can endear ourselves to the host and get the jumpsuit." Ava, who is queer herself, is furious. Let's hear the clip.
16: Deborah, this is insane.
17: I am not pretending to be a lesbian couple with you.
16: I need that jumpsuit. Please, it means a lot to me.
17: I guess it wouldn't be too bad to spend some time with the wife. Call me Chandler, because I want to Monica.
16: You're my girlfriend. Do not flirt with her and blow up my spot. You and I are in a committed, loving relationship. You're sleeping in the tub.
17: I am not sleeping in the tub, okay? You know what? If you want me to do this, you got to give me $1,000.
13: Your reaction, Jean Smart, the first time you read that scene?
18: Oh, my God. It was, and it was funny because it was so clever because it was the first time in the entire series that we've seen Deborah completely at Ava's mercy and at a loss for words. She couldn't say anything to defend herself. So Ava just took full advantage and said and did all these dreadful things.
13: Yeah, it was such a great role reversal.
18: Oh, my God.
13: It was so much fun, that episode, for all of the reversal going on. I remember watching Deborah in season 2, back when she was supposed to be entertainment on a lesbian cruise, and she just offended everyone there.
18: Got put off the ship.
13: And then by season 5, your character is kissing Ava on the lips.
18: Yeah, yeah. Anything for a jumpsuit, I guess.
13: In addition to the fashionista mandate, what's important about this evolving relationship between Deborah and lesbians?
18: Well, I was very pleased that, I mean, from what I read and what I heard, that a lot of our lesbian fans really enjoyed that episode, didn't feel like they were being catered to or pandered to or treated with disrespect, and that they felt that it was truthful but still sort of satisfied whatever fantasies they might have had about Deborah and Ava. I thought it was just written so cleverly and done so well, and Paul directed it brilliantly, and it was really fun.
13: Yeah, for me, it's like this very interesting wish fulfillment without truly being the fulfillment.
18: Well, it's such an interesting relationship, and I can't think of any other movie or TV show that has had a relationship like this one. It just is so nuanced and so deep and so, but also has been fraught with a lot of pain. I mean, that relationship was, it was mother-daughter, it was best friend, it was enemies for a while, mm-hmm. It was respectful coworkers. I mean, it was, and Deborah had such an unhealthy relationship with her daughter. I think that filled a huge hole in her life and a massive amount of guilt that she had about her daughter. Mm-hmm. It's interesting because I was very close to both my parents. My dad was kind of like my favorite person in the world. And I think I always kind of got along with men easier than women. And I could see that in Deborah, is that she's had this gap in her life of feminine energy that Ava kind of disrupted and just thought, what is this? You know, who is this person? It's driving me crazy.
13: I think you just named what was landing so deeply for me, is that so many modern women actually have this, you know, we survive by, you know, forging alliances with men.
18: Mm-hmm. Mm-hmm.
13: And now you see her thriving with this growing feminine energy.
18: Absolutely.
13: You and your co-star Hannah Einbinder, who plays Ava Daniels, have an interesting parallel in real life. You both, at the very beginning of your careers, got cast in hit shows about female friendships that went on for many seasons. Do you find yourself trying to mold Hannah in your image?
18: Oh my God, no. she wouldn't be remotely interested in that. And she's going to be so annoyed. It's like I tell her every time I tell this next story, I always say, I'm never going to tell the story again, I promise, but can I tell it one more time? And then it's when she was still in awe of me, which was years ago. It was shortly after we started shooting the show, and I think she, really listened to my advice and everything. But she came up to me and she said, I just have to thank you because I heard you really, really went to bat for me, when I auditioned. And I said, I told the producers, I thought you had to be the one. And in fact, I said that if they didn't hire you, I wasn't going to do the show. Hmm. And she looked at me and she said, really? I said, no. What, are you nuts? Are you crazy? And as it was coming out of my mouth, I thought, oh, Jean, I can't believe you're going to say this. You don't even know this girl. Aww. I said, please laugh. Please laugh. And of course she did. Thank God she laughed. I just couldn't resist.
13: Let's take a break here and we will talk some more. My guest is actor Jean Smart. She has won 7 Emmys, including 4 for playing the comedian Deborah Vance on Hacks. She's nominated again this year for Outstanding Lead Actress in a Comedy Series for the show's 5th and final season. More after the break. This is Fresh Air.
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13: This is Fresh Air. I'm Aarti Shahani, back with actor Jean Smart. She stars in the critically acclaimed show Hacks. Her other shows include Designing Women, Frasier, Fargo, and Mayor of Easttown. Of all the shows that you have starred in, I've heard you talk about Fargo with the most, reverence or nostalgia. And in that series, you play Floyd Gerhardt, matriarch of the Gerhardt crime family.
18: Yes.
13: After her husband has a sudden stroke, the question becomes, who is going to run the family business? Right. Let's play a scene from Fargo season 2, when you, as Floyd Gerhardt, are sitting at the dining room table with your son, Dodd, each jockeying for position. Let's play the clip.
0: Sit. Eat something. This moment, how things go in the next few weeks will decide.
10: That's why.
0: Let me finish. Your grandfather left the ashes of the Weimar Republic and came to this country to build a name for himself. He built an empire from a shoeshine box. And then, and only then, did he send for your father?
10: Ma, I know the story.
0: No, you don't. Because if you did, you'd know that you are just a small part of it. That's what an empire is. It's bigger than any son or daughter. Eat.
10: I'm not hungry.
0: I'm your mother. You will eat with me. Your time will come. It will. But this isn't it.

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1: The Justice Department is increasingly charging people protesting Trump's immigration campaign with criminal conspiracy, which can lead to years in federal prison. That has some legal experts worried.
2: I think it's important to see these indictments and the use of this law for what it is, which is an attempt to scare Americans.
1: I'm Elsa Chang. 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

0: Welcome to the Commonwealth Club of California radio show. I'm Gloria Duffy, co-president and co-CEO of the club. We're a nonprofit, nonpartisan public forum that engages a wide range of thought leaders in discussions about the important issues of the day. Thank you for joining us for a guided tour of the U.S. Constitution. Our tour guide is Melissa Murray, the Frederick I. and Grace Stokes Professor of Law at New York University's School of Law. She also co-hosts the Strict Scrutiny podcast, and she's the author of The U.S. Constitution, A Comprehensive and Annotated Guide for the Modern Reader. In the days following Independence Day in early July, Murray came to Commonwealth Club World Affairs in San Francisco to discuss our nation's founding document with Neil Chase, the CEO of Cal Matters. Have you read the Constitution? Do you understand it? Find out more as we hear from Melissa Murray and Neil Chase.
1: There you go. Welcome. Good evening. Welcome back to San Francisco.
2: Thanks for having me.
1: I'm Neil Chase. I'm the CEO at Cal Matters. And now I have the pleasure of introducing and welcoming back to the Bay Area, Melissa Murray. Melissa is, as you know, a leading legal expert, the author of the U.S. Constitution. I love that part. Just the author of the U.S. Constitution.
2: James Madison would like a word.
1: Yes, exactly. Exactly. James Madison is probably busy spinning in his grave right now.
2: Well, he probably wonders who taught me how to read and write.
1: There is so, that.
2: There's that.
1: There is that. The book is subtitled A Comprehensive and Annotated Guide for the Modern Reader, which we're going to talk about in a second. You are the Frederick I. and Grace Stokes Professor of Law at New York University School of Law, the host of Strict Scrutiny. I don't think we have to tell anybody that. And previously, across the bay at the University of California's Berkeley School of Law, you were the interim dean of the law school and a professor. So very good to have you here and to have you back.
2: Thank you.
1: I was going to start by asking one of those book talk questions, like, you know, why this book? Why now? And then last week, the Supreme Court kind of answered my question.
2: So they keep doing that.
1: So let's just jump in. The purpose of the book seems to be to help people understand what the Constitution actually says. And I thought it was for the modern reader, the average person, but who really needs to be taught what the Constitution says? Because last week, it seemed a little unclear as to whether anybody knows what it says.
2: So the origin story of the book actually begins with Twitter. So I'm not on Twitter anymore, but there was a
1: period. We all say that, yeah.
2: No, I really am not. I can't stomach it anymore. But there was a time when I was in the Twitter streets all of the time. And I came across someone from my childhood. So I grew up in Florida, and Luke Campbell was the lead in Two Live Crew. And I had two very strict Jamaican parents who never allowed me to listen to Two Live Crew, which meant I always listened to Two Live Crew when I was with my friends or whatnot. Anyway, I was in the Twitter streets, and Luke Campbell, Uncle Luke, was on Twitter, and he was just going off about Joe Biden. He's really mad at Joe Biden. He had all these things he wanted Joe Biden to do. He wanted Joe Biden to lower the cost of groceries, lower the price of gas, do this about police brutality, on and on and on. And as I read the list, I was like, well, this is a very good list. But only a third of these things are things that the president is constitutionally authorized to do. Many of them were things that could be done by a local mayor, maybe things that could be done by Congress, maybe things that could be done by your city council, but not by your president. And it occurred to me that despite his impressive oeuvre, Uncle Luke had not read the Constitution. And maybe a lot of people hadn't. Maybe people who need to read the Constitution hadn't read the Constitution. And I know now that Uncle Luke is running for Congress, so I hope he has, you know, picked up this book along the way. But it occurred to me that the real people who need to read the Constitution goes beyond Uncle Luke. It's us. We need to read the Constitution. Like, this was a document that was intended to be debated and grappled with and read. Right. They knew that they wanted the people to be deeply engaged with this document. And I don't know that we are right now. So when I teach constitutional law, the first assignment for my students is to read the Constitution. And I think it may be the first time that any of them have read the Constitution all the way through. And I mean, let's be realistic. I don't know if they really did at all.
1: Like, I mean, but it's got to be easier to read the Constitution with you sitting at my side explaining it as I read, right? Going through the book, you are reading the Constitution, but the context is so important. And I just say always, but especially now, and especially the last 5 days.
2: So I think the context is hugely important. You know, I start the book off with this preface that talks about the origins of it. And I think most people understand, you know, there was the Articles of Confederation, like right after the Declaration of Independence, and then we fought this war, and then they're like, oh my gosh, the Articles are terrible, we should do something else.
1: That's about all we know.
2: But when you really dig in, you realize that the framers, when they headed to Philadelphia in the sweltering summer of 1787, they're actually going through trauma. Right, so they have the trauma of the colonial period where the British Parliament has taxed them relentlessly, making the cost of things they use every day a relentlessly high. And then they also have this trauma of the king sending the redcoats into their cities where, you know, they, not only do they have to deal with the army being used for domestic law enforcement, but they have to house them and feed them too, like the indignity of that. And then once they're done and they've declared their independence, they have this additional trauma because they now have to fight this war against the greatest global superpower that anyone has ever seen. And they're doing it with this government that they've cobbled together with gum and friendship bracelets. It's just like a terrible idea. And improbably, they are successful. But when they come out of it, they realize they have to do something different. They have to create a government that is strong enough to be effective, but not so strong that it will slip into tyranny the way they imagined the British Parliament and the British King had become tyrannical. So they're trying to strike this delicate balance, and they do it in a couple of ways, right? So first, they divide government power between the states, which they believe will be closest to the people and more likely to be protective of the people and their interests, and then the federal government. And then they take the power that they've allocated to the federal government and divide it between these three coordinate branches, each with the power to check the other, such that no branch can consolidate power and become tyrannical. Right? That part is critical. Like, it's a hedge against tyranny, this idea of limited government. And even at that point, they realize that maybe they haven't gone far enough. There are those among them, Patrick Henry, George Mason among them, who say that it's not enough to just do this through structure. You have to actually imbue the people with explicit rights. So almost as soon as the Constitution is ratified, there are people calling for it to be amended. And it is, in fact, amended. The first 10 amendments are the Bill of Rights, which give them explicit rights, free speech, religion, and even the whole question of freedom of religion is about this hedge against tyranny. So yes, it is about fostering religious pluralism on the one hand, but these were not churchy guys. Like Thomas Jefferson, who writes to James Madison advocating for an amendment that would protect freedom of religion, is not someone who is especially religious. But he believes that if the people are free to practice religion whatever way they choose, they will cultivate their own allegiances and values and their own systems of being. And that means when the state comes along peddling its orthodoxies, the people might be imbued with their own sense of value and be able to say, I don't agree with that. I don't want that. And they will stand up and resist. Right? So that too is a hedge against tyranny. This is the whole game for them. They do not want a tyrannical government. And so they understand in this moment they are not simply crafting a new model of government. They are crafting a new model for the governed. They need a citizenry that will be able to stand up. And a citizenry that can stand up to the state is one that is informed, that is knowledgeable of the limits of government power, that is knowledgeable of their rights, and that are prepared to defend those limits and those rights zealously.
1: And that knowledge starts with at least having read the Constitution.
2: I would think.
1: You would hope, right?
2: I would think.
1: So they built these hedges against tyranny. They could not have seen a world where, you know, you took an Uber over to the Bay Bridge to get to your session at the Commonwealth Club that's on YouTube. But they tried the best they could to build it in a way that would adapt over time. And it adapted through a lot of different things, right? But were they ever expecting a time when one branch of government went to sleep and the other one was bought by the third? not to inject opinion into this, but is this, could they have imagined a situation like we have now? Is it their fault for missing it? Is it unimaginable yet it's happening?
2: Well, so I think they did not imagine this. They did imagine that there might be at some time a leader who would be self-interested, not high-minded, you know, someone who is out for himself. And they talk about this very explicitly. They just imagine that everyone will not be enthralled by this person, right? That there will be people who are skeptical, who are themselves high-minded, and they will stand up to this person. They imagine that Congress will guard its prerogatives jealously. They imagine that the Supreme Court will step in. And so, you know, they also don't imagine political parties, right? So that's something that was not fully on the radar. And because it's not on the radar, I don't think they reckoned with the kind of partisan polarization we experience today. And so, yes, there are some blind spots, but, you know, could they have imagined someone with tyrannical tendencies? Certainly. They understood that, but they thought that what they were doing would be enough to guard against a person like that taking power and taking over the government, because they saw it as like, this is what a king does. This is what a parliament does. And they thought they had hedged against that.
1: Yeah. So take us like all the way to last week. And if we can, we could go through all the history, but you get to a situation like last week, the birthright citizenship case, right? How do we get there? How do you get to the point where you just wrote a book to help most of the people who've never read it read the Constitution, and it leaves you perplexed as to how the people whose job is to read the Constitution are reading the Constitution?
2: So this seems not to be a question about the book, but a question about...
1: That's fair. That's okay. Fair.
2: Okay. Which I'm happy to talk about. I think this was the easiest question for this Supreme Court to answer, because the text is incredibly straightforward. Section 1 of the first part of the 14th Amendment says explicitly, those who are born in the United States and subject to the jurisdiction thereof are citizens of the United States and the state in which they reside. Very straightforward. It is meant to restore what had been a common law default that had been adopted during the colonial period. And the common law default was known as jus soli, citizenship of the soil. And the idea was, if you were born in a place, you were a citizen of that place. And when the American colonies became the United States of America, they adopted that as their rule. And it was the rule until 1857, when the Supreme Court comes along in Dred Scott versus Sanford and says that that is the rule for everyone but African Americans. Those who are descended from the enslaved, whether they are free or not, can never be birthright citizens of the United States. Obviously, that precipitates the American Civil War. In the wake of the war, and as part of the Reconstruction Amendments, the 14th Amendment is ratified. The first section is the Citizenship Clause that is meant to repudiate Dred Scott. Now, the president's executive order, as defended by the Solicitor General John Sauer, trades on that history, but not in a way that I think is intellectually honest. So John Sauer, in defending the executive order at the Supreme Court, says that the framers of the 14th Amendment were only intended to restore citizenship for the children of the formerly enslaved, the babies of slaves, as the president has said. That's not true, right? So they're restoring this common law default. They are well aware that immigration is happening. They know about the Great Potato Famine of the 1840s and that there's a huge influx of Irish immigrants. They know that the gold rush here on the West Coast has precipitated an influx of immigrants from Asia. They know all of this. They recognize that some of these people who are coming from other parts of the world are absolutely ineligible for citizenship in the United States. And they're still grappling with this question, what do we do about their children if they are born here? And the Congressional Globe is replete with the evidence of these debates, the back and forth of people going, well, no, they shouldn't be citizens. Yes, they should. They ultimately arrive at a broad rule that we are restoring this common law default and it will apply to everyone. That's the history. And it's very straightforward. I think the very least we can expect of the Supreme Court is that they will all read.
1: And read your book.
2: They don't even have to read my book. Like, I don't think you need an explanation for this one. It's so straightforward and clear. And it is an absolute travesty that this was not a unanimous decision, because it is very straightforward. I knew at oral argument it would not be a unanimous decision. I thought it would likely be a 7-2 decision. I was floored to find it a 5-4 decision. And if you listen to people, I was just on a panel in Aspen with someone who told me this is a 6-3 decision. It's a 6-3 decision only on the question of whether the president can rescind birthright citizenship via an executive order. So 6 people on the court don't think he can do it. 5 people on the court don't think the Constitution says what it says. And that, to me, is the more alarming prospect. Birthright citizenship is literally hanging by a thread. And Brett Kavanaugh, in his concurrence/dissent, has created a roadmap for stoking the legal questions that will, I think, occupy us for the next 10, 15, 20 years that I think will be, as abortion was at one point, a project that will slowly move toward what effectively will be the rescission of birthright citizenship for some among us.
1: And that roadmap includes almost instructions to Congress.
2: Yes.
1: Right? Here's
2: Congress
1: how to do it.
2: Can do this. Yeah. The 14th Amendment doesn't protect it the way that 5 people on the court say that it does. And Congress can rescind this whenever it likes. And, you know, the President of the United States and the Vice President of the United States have now called on Congress to do exactly that.
1: They're speaking exactly like what you described, a campaign. This is a long-term project.
2: And this is the thing. Listen, I work in the media. I get it. They try really hard. Many of them have not been to law school. And that's okay. That's why I come on MSNBC now occasionally. But I can't emphasize this enough. For those who are trumpeting that this was a victory, you are missing the point. This is a hollow victory. It is a for now victory. It is laying the groundwork for what will be a coordinated campaign to play up the threat of quote-unquote birth tourism and to play up the fears around the changing demographic character of this country. And I don't know when it'll be, but they are moving toward ultimately rescinding this.
1: And that is a patient process, right? I mean, it could happen next year, it could happen in 5 or 10 or 20 years or 5 different administrations.
2: We've seen these people play a long game.
1: Yeah, exactly. Yeah. Fascinating. You talk a lot in the book about things that can be read different ways or things that weren't clear in the Constitution that had to be. That one just didn't strike any of us as a hard
2: read
1: sentence,
2: right? That was pretty straightforward. Yeah, that was straightforward.
1: Let me ask you about another one as a journalist. You explain the first line of the First Amendment, Congress shall pass no law, and that it was later come to understand that means no government in the United, no federal, no state or local government can do that. Given how tenuous everything else is, what's to stop the San Francisco Board of Supervisors, or maybe more likely the Huntington Beach City Council, mm-hmm. from doing something that clearly violates the First Amendment and saying, you know what, we'll just take this to the Supreme Court. They'll hear it. Is that ludicrous? Is that realistic?
2: No. I mean, I don't think anything is off the table with this court. To be fair, I'm not a radical. I really am not. Like when I worked at Berkeley, I wore blazers. That's how conservative I am. I'm a pretty practical person. This term at the court, I think perhaps more than any other, has radicalized me. You know, I didn't talk about Supreme Court reform that much. Some of my colleagues did. I didn't. I truly think that this court is an existential threat to democratic institutions. And we have to reckon with that.
1: So that means there has to be reform of some kind?
2: I mean, again, I think everything should be on the table, which is not to say that, you know, some reforms are not going to be a race to the bottom. I think if you expand the court, it's going to keep expanding and contracting over time. And maybe that's okay. Maybe that's what's necessary in the short term to recalibrate a court that has been captured and captured through means that are anti-democratic. I mean, like, I have no problem saying this. I think Neil Gorsuch's seat is a stolen seat. I don't feel like that about Amy Coney Barrett. I think, you know, if you're the president and there's a vacancy on your watch, you get to name the successor to that seat. But Neil Gorsuch's seat was vacant from February 16th of 2016 until Donald Trump named Neil Gorsuch to it. Barack Obama should have named the successor to that seat.
1: So do you, with the various reforms that are talked about, expanding to 13 because we have 13 circuits, something based on a reason to go to 13 that wouldn't say it's okay to go to 15 or 20, or are there some, where would you start if you could reform the court tomorrow?
2: So I think you have to understand that we can try to be reasonable about this, and like 13 makes sense because there are 13 federal circuits, but it's not going to hold when someone else wants to expand the court or contract it. So,
1: as we just saw with congressional districts in Texas and in California.
2: I mean, like, we've never had mid-cycle redistricting until someone decided, you know, he was not going to be impeached again. And we should have these districts redrawn in a way that allows the Republican Party to maintain control of the House of Representatives. So even if you are going to impose reasonable limits, I just don't think they'll hold. Like, this is going to be a tit for tat. I do think there are important reforms that aren't necessarily as prone to politicization. So, you know, I think term limits can be a more effective way and could take the temperature down, I think, on the confirmation process. Like, if every president could be assured that she would get to nominate one or two people, I think it would take
1: Framers didn't expect people to live to 100.
2: Well, they didn't expect people to live to be 100. I think they also thought people would cycle in and out of government in different jobs. Like, you know, John Jay was the first Chief Justice of the United States, and he was like, I hate this. Like, I want to do something else. So this idea of, you know, staying in the job, like, and being carried out, like, I don't think they thought about that in quite the same way that, you know, that has come to be the pattern here. I think ethics reform is a very clear and obvious need. The Supreme Court should not have emotional support billionaires. Right? I mean, if I fly commercial, so should you. Right? Unless you have your own private plane. And if, like, maybe you do, but seems unlikely.
1: But then you need to disclose it.
2: Well, disclose it, or, you know, follow the same rules as everyone else. It is honestly shocking at this point, the cozy interest. I mean, the fact that there is a group that purchased a building across the street from the Supreme Court so they could have meet cutes with the justices and just casually run into them and glaze them is weird. Like, I mean, just frankly, really weird. And it just tells you how much control and power this court has, maybe more than was expected at the framing, and how powerful it has become in our lives.
1: Yeah, it's shocking. You talk in the book a lot about the fact that so many things can be changed, things that Congress can make changes to, things that I think a lot of people don't understand until you kind of go through the book and get a sense of what's actually there and what is left for Congress to decide and change, right? And some of these Supreme Court reforms, for instance, Congress could just do.
2: Jurisdiction stripping, preventing the court from reviewing certain questions, that's something Congress can do and has done. The Prison Litigation Reform Act is a jurisdiction stripping statute that Congress passed that prevents federal courts from hearing certain cases from prisoners. We can do it in other ways. We can limit the court's jurisdiction over voting rights. And some people worry that that means we will also be limiting the role of lower federal courts. And it's actually the lower courts and the district courts that are acting as the bulwark right now against the administration. So maybe jurisdiction stripping isn't desirable because it would also hem them in. But there are those who think that jurisdiction stripping over certain issues would be important and useful. You could do something where Congress passes a law that effectively makes each justice, if they hit a certain term limit, like if it's 18 years or not, they cycle back to the appellate courts and ride circuit. So it is effectively a term limit, but one that doesn't require a constitutional amendment. That's something Congress might be able to do.
1: Yeah. As you go through the amendments, the book ends with the 27th Amendment. Do we have a 28th? Did you think about addressing the Equal Rights Amendment at all in the book? Would it be appropriate?
2: So I thought about this. I should also say, I worked on this project with some really fantastic research assistants who were my law students at NYU, among them Sam Oser-Staten, who is a Bay Area native, and I think he's here tonight. The Oser-Statens are in the house. I So I worked with another student, Ashni Verma, on this, and Ashni worked on the 19th Amendment, which is about women's suffrage. And we talked about this question of, should I include the ERA? And one of the things I was really keen to do with this book was to kind of play it down the middle. You know, some people say this, some people say that, in part because I wanted people to arrive at their own conclusions about what they thought about the various amendments, the various provisions of the Constitution, and how they had been interpreted. I felt that talking about the Equal Rights Amendment, there was no way to do that, at least for me, in a way that didn't sort of tip my hand about what I thought about the ERA and its very tortured history. I will also say that at the beginning of working on this project, which is, you know, I started working on it just before the presidential election of 2024. And on the Friday before the second Trump inauguration, I got a call from someone in the White House explaining that President Biden had announced through a presidential proclamation that the ERA was, according to him, part of the Constitution and, you know, was the 28th Amendment. Yeah. And I was kind of like, what are we doing? Like, this would have been nice 2 years ago when Dobbs was announced. So it seemed a little, like, too little, too late. I think it was obviously symbolic and, you know, good for President Biden for doing it and making it a topic of conversation. But there are real questions around the ERA, questions that may be resolved by the court in the future. Just sort of generally, what do you do about an amendment that has timed out, if one can even do that with an amendment? But I felt that including it would tip my hand about what I thought about some of those questions, which I didn't want to do.
1: Do you have an opinion on the question of if 38 states have ratified the amendment, is it part of the Constitution? Or is that what you were trying to stay away from opining on?
2: So I think the real question is, what happens when there is a time limit imposed and the time limit occurs and you don't have the requisite number of states who have ratified? Because a lot of the ratifications came after 2016. And I think that's a tougher question, and I'm not actually sure I know the answer.
1: Okay. Some very good questions here from the audience. What, there are a lot of things, obviously, but what do you think is the greatest thing that people don't understand about the Constitution? Either a misunderstood concept or a myth that actually isn't true, or one of them?
2: So all of the folks who go to Elon Musk's Twitter law school, who are on Twitter, and you know, every time someone's like, you know, you're violating my First Amendment rights, and it's always directed at some person. No, most of the rights in the Constitution do not apply against private people. They apply against government entities, so state and local governments, the federal government, not private parties. There are a couple of exceptions. The 13th Amendment does apply to private parties, so individuals cannot maintain the institution of slavery. Prohibition also dealt with private conduct, not on the part of the state exclusively. But for the most part, and again, people don't recognize this, the Constitution and its provisions apply to restrict state actors. And again, that's the hedge against

0: you're violating my rights. And I was like, your constitutional rights only apply against government actors. And she looked at me and she's like, don't you work for the University of California?
1: Ooh.
0: Oh. Hell. Like, I like here I was trying to raise a smart girl. I didn't know it would be weaponized against me.
1: She clearly read the Constitution.
0: No. like I hope she has at this point. I keep leaving the book around the house.
2: You're listening to the Commonwealth Club of California radio program, featuring Melissa Murray in conversation with Neil Chase. 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Now, back to our program.
0: I hope someone's reading
1: She'll
0: it.
1: She'll say she has. So you hope someone's reading it. Who, certainly, this will be used in a lot of contexts where people want to understand the Constitution mm-hmm. better. Who do you hope will read it that really needs it, hasn't seen it? Where do you...
0: Clarence Thomas.
1: Clarence Thomas. I could have guessed
0: Brett
1: that was
0: Kavanaugh.
1: The next one. Yeah.
0: We could go on.
1: Brett Kavanaugh, who you warned us about, to be fair. You went before the committee at his confirmation and explained why he was not a good choice.
0: I did.
1: You tried. We appreciate that. What, like, for instance, are there, what would cause a real change? How does this book actually change things?
0: Yeah.
1: Which group of people? Is it students? Are there people on what you might call the right who never watch MS Now who might find this illuminating?
0: You know, part of trying to write this straight down the middle, sort of some people say this, some people say that, is because I do want it to be read by a wide range of people. I recognize that there are built-in audiences for me and, you know, they may not trend right. That's unfortunate. I hope other people will come to this, but the book is written specifically for lay people. It's not for law professors. It's not even really for lawyers. I know Larry Tribe read it and called me and was like, you know, what about this, Melissa? What about that? And I'm like, it's not for us, Larry. It's not for us. Like, you wrote a whole treatise. That's for us. This is for, like, my mom, who was a nurse but had questions about the Constitution and, you know, would have, I think, liked to have something like this. I think it's especially important for students, high school students, middle school students. I think the book is accessible to them. You know, I was a graduation speaker at a high school commencement, and I gave each graduate a copy of the book because I thought, you're going out into the world, and we need you to be engaged. And so part of it is, you know, I went to the University of Virginia, and the University of Virginia was founded by Thomas Jefferson, and at UVA, you talk about Thomas Jefferson like he went out for ice and he will be back any minute.
1: Wow. Do you talk about all the aspects of his history?
0: So I worked at Monticello, Thomas Jefferson's plantation home. So you don't get to be a black woman working at Monticello without talking about all aspects of his history. And so I did. And at one point in time, I think I was required to know like 387 Thomas Jefferson quotes.
1: Wow.
0: But right now, I can remember only one. And it was from an 1816 letter that Jefferson wrote to Charles Yancey. And he said, "A nation that expects to be both uneducated and free expects what never was and never will be." Right? They understood education as the ultimate hedge against tyranny. Like an educated citizenry, you couldn't pull the wool over mm-hmm. their eyes.
1: Mm-hmm.
0: So, you know, part of the impetus for this book is like, we're getting snookered here and we need to get back in the game. Like whether that's teaching our children what the limits of government are and, you know, the boundaries that we place on the government, what our rights are and when the government goes too far and encroaching upon them, or whether we need a refresher for ourselves. I mean, you know, as I was writing this, I was seeing all of these debates in the Constitutional Convention about a standing army. The founding fathers were so preoccupied by the prospect of keeping an army. They really, really worried about it because, again, they remembered the Redcoats just being sent to Boston and Concord and wherever. And they were really worried about the United States having a standing army. They knew it was necessary. They'd just come through a war, but they're like, how do we

0: do this and not have it turn into a force for the government to run roughshod over the people. And so they divided power over the military between the president, who would be the commander in chief, and Congress, who would provision and supply the army and would have to continually allocate funds for its upkeep. And they thought, that's how we'll do it. We're going to divide the power over this. They would have been so alarmed by what we saw in 2025 and 2026.
1: With the military on the streets?
0: Yeah. I mean, National Guard, not the actual military, but there were lots of discussions.
1: We had Marines about in Los Angeles for a while.
0: Marines in Los Angeles. But again, these are the things that preoccupy them. And I'm like working on this book, and I'm like, this is everything they never wanted to see.
1: Wow. A lot of the conversations in the book got to go back to understanding the intent of the framers, right? What did they mean when they said this?
0: Yeah.
1: How should we be thinking about that? Do we have to take into context they didn't understand the world that we live in now? How absolutist can we be about what we think they thought?
0: So there are six people on the court who think we should be very absolutist about it for guns. For other things, they're much more itinerant and selective about history and tradition. And you know, I think
1: you've referred to it as drunk history.
0: On the podcast, not
1: yes.
0: In the book.
1: Yes. Yes, to
0: the book
1: be clear.
0: Is very decorous. It's intended for students. I think you have to call them out on that. I mean, if you're going to talk about originalism, you know, I was down at Stanford Law School, and if you've ever taught at Berkeley, you go to Stanford and it's like country mouse come to the city, and you're just like, your head is turned. They have this wall of flat screen TVs, and you know, it just like the TVs would flash inspirational messages. And then one TV said, "What is the greatest scam ever perpetrated by lawyers?" And I was like, well, I'm interested now. Like, so I'm waiting for the screen to flash again. And then it just says originalism. And I'm like, oh my God, yes, that's right.
1: Wow.
0: That's totally it.
1: Like lawyer jokes on the walls.
0: That's a really good lawyer joke. You know, originalism, this idea that we have to interpret the Constitution the way the framers would have understood those provisions, like, I guess, right? I mean, I don't even think the framers thought that. I mean, they have a Ninth Amendment that says not everything in this document is exhaustive. Like, this wasn't supposed to be exhaustive. Like, there may be rights that we haven't contemplated that, like, that are implicit from other rights that we have to address and consider. And just because it's explicit here doesn't mean it's exhaustive. So, I mean, that by itself, the fact that they have this sort of basket amendment that's like, just, it's this isn't it, should tell us that they did not believe they had a monopoly on wisdom, that there were other things going on here. The whole Anglo-American system and legal tradition is one about analogy and reasoning by analogy. I mean, like, I don't think they would have looked at the Second Amendment and said, okay, did James Madison have an AR-15? Well,
1: or
0: he had a musket.
1: One could exist.
0: Yeah, well, right. Like, yeah. He had a musket. So he obviously, we can now allow people to have AR-15s. I don't think that's what they had in mind. And again, they're so selective about the history that they use. So in a recent case that was decided by the court in this term, Wolford versus Lopez, which was a challenge to a Hawaii law that prohibited gun owners from entering with their guns on private property unless they first secured the consent of the private property owner. The court struck down this Hawaii law as inconsistent with the Second Amendment. And I was like, this is really interesting, because if there's one thing the founding fathers really cared about, it was private property, right? Securing private property. So how is it that this law that gives priority to the wishes of a private property owner is eclipsed by the Second Amendment and the right to own guns? And Hawaii, in defending its law, pointed to anti-poaching laws that were in effect both in the Hawaiian islands prior to statehood and in other places that said you couldn't carry a gun onto private property. And, you know, this court was like, but that was about hunting and poaching, wasn't about gun ownership per se. So they narrow or expand the aperture depending on what they are doing. So then Hawaii's like, okay, that won't work for you. Here's another law. There's a law from 1865 in Louisiana that says that you cannot carry a gun onto private property. Seems like a good a good one. You know, like the test that the court has used since 2022 in Bruin versus NYSERPA is that you have to have an historical analog to show that the law in question to be upheld as consistent with the Second Amendment is within the history and tradition of the nation's regulation of firearms. So this would seem to do that. And this court said, we can't actually look at this law because it was a law passed in the throes of Reconstruction and part of the Black Codes, which were aimed at disarming the newly freed African Americans. This is the first time this court sees racism this term, right? A few days later, in the temporary protected status cases where they allow the administration to rescind TPS status for Haitian nationals and Syrian nationals, they don't think that the president's statements that Haitians eat dogs and cats and that Haitians are poisoning the blood of America or that Haiti is an S-hole country, that doesn't seem racist to them. But the Black Codes from 1865 and this law prohibiting the possession of a weapon on private property, that's racism and we can't even consider it.
1: And none of this gerrymandering is racism.
0: Well, I mean, again, that's partisanship, right? So that also was just, again, it's a case that the court orchestrated and brought back. So this case, Louisiana versus Calais, which has effectively nullified Section 2 of the Voting Rights Act, which is literally the last shard of this historic civil rights statute that remained. This case was a challenge to Louisiana's districting maps. Louisiana, in the wake of the 2020 census, drew a new congressional map that only permitted a single district where African Americans were likely to elect the candidate of their choice, even though African Americans represent about a third of the electorate in Louisiana. So the map actually could have supported two minority opportunity districts. A three-judge panel, which included Trump appointees, said that this was likely a racial gerrymander, and it ordered Louisiana to redraw the map. Louisiana redrew the map so that there were two minority opportunity districts. A group of non-African American voters sued the state, arguing that the new map, because it had been drawn to remedy the racial discrimination of the old map, was itself engaging in racial discrimination because it considered race. So considering race to remedy the racial discrimination is itself racial discrimination. This case was first argued in October term 2024. It was then supposed to be decided at the end of that term, so June of 2025. The court never issued a decision. They held it over for another round of oral arguments in October term 2025. And when they did that, they asked a new question that no litigant had asked for. No one was asking this question except the members of this court. And the question was whether the consideration of race as part of a remedy for a redistricting wrong, if under the 14th Amendment that was done, would it violate the 15th Amendment? So effectively, like,
1: they brought their own case.
0: Yeah, they brought their own case. And the idea is, like, if you are thinking about racial discrimination as the 14th Amendment directs you to do, does that violate the 15th Amendment? So it's almost like, are the 14th and 15th Amendments in tension with each other? And the court ultimately says yes. It ratchets up the proof that would be required to establish a violation of Section 2. It insists that you have to show intentional discrimination, which no state is going to do. Like, they're not going to be like, yes, I was trying to stick it to the Black people. Instead, they're going to say, like, I was trying to consolidate Republican advantage, or I was trying to ensure that the Republican incumbent stayed in power. When in fact, in many of these states, especially in the South, race and partisanship run together, which is to say that African Americans are Democrats in many of those states. So if you are districting to consolidate Republican advantage, you're doing it in a way that will necessarily disadvantage African American voters. African Americans are Democrats in many of those states. So if you are districting to consolidate Republican advantage, you're doing it in a way that will necessarily disadvantage African American voters.
1: Precedented?
0: Probably not. I'm sure if I thought about it, there are other times when the court has revisited questions or held over questions and, you know, looked at them afresh. You know, even Louisiana versus Calais is very similar to a case that the court heard in 2023 called Allen versus Milligan, which was about Alabama drawing its maps in a way that limited the opportunities for minority voters. Alabama drew a single minority opportunity district when, in fact, the number of Black Alabamians would have supported two districts. The court in 2023 upheld a ruling of a lower three-judge panel saying that the initial map that was drawn was likely an impermissible racial gerrymander. It's the same question that was raised in Louisiana versus Calais. Why the court felt it had to address the question again 2 years later is a question, puzzle.
1: Yeah.
0: I speculate that in 2023, we are 10 years after the court striking down the preclearance regime of the Voting Rights Act in Shelby County versus Holder. So it's a bad anniversary, 10 years out. It's also the year after the court hobbles abortion rights in Dobbs, and they're already getting a lot of heat. So maybe they just, come back to this.
1: Go focus on something different.
0: Yeah.
1: A quick question here about the way justices get onto the court and the presidents who nominate them, and then the perhaps surprising deviation where justices over time don't vote the way you think the president who nominated them would expect. Is that notable, surprising, routine?
0: So Andrew Martin, who's now the president of Washington University, and Kevin Quinn, who used to be my colleague at Berkeley and is now at the University of Michigan, he might be at the Washington University at this point. They had these Martin-Quinn scores where they basically rated and evaluated the ideological drift of justices over time. And it actually wasn't specific to any particular ideological stripe, like who nominated you. All of the justices kind of moved to the left over time. So it was really just like a consistent drift leftward. And, they argue that like maybe as you are on the court for a long period of time, you just become inured to certain practicalities, to partisan politics, and you kind of just shift. I'm not quite sure if that's a persuasive account of why that happens. But, empirically, it seems like that is what happens. The most famous example of this, I think, is Harry Blackmun, who was nominated by Republican President Richard Nixon and ultimately wrote Roe versus Wade. I don't know if that's necessarily an example of ideological drift, though, because in 1973, many Republicans were in favor of abortion rights. So what Blackmun was doing in Roe was not especially radical. And Roe is not an especially radical opinion. John Paul Stevens is another example. He, too, was nominated by a Republican. By the end of his career on the court, he was very much a lion of the left. But there was a long tail to this, and he was on the court for a very long time. So he wasn't like immediately got on the court and, became a Berkeley hippie.
1: Who didn't wear blazers.
0: Right.
1: Fascinating question here. Many democracies have revised their constitutions more often and more aggressively. Should we? Is there a space for a broader range of amendments or a constitutional, sort of a fresh constitutional convention?
0: So, I think part of our problem is that it's really hard to amend the Constitution. Article 5, which lays out the provisions for amending the Constitution, makes it pretty hard. And that was by
1: intentionally,
0: design.
1: Right? Yeah.
0: By design. I think they felt that if you were going to go to the trouble of writing all of this down, you wanted to make sure that these weren't itinerant commitments that could be changed on a whim. And if you think about certain moments in time, you can understand where they were coming from. So imagine post 9/11 in this, furor over safety and, concern about the homeland. There might have been many among us who are willing to give up certain civil liberties in the name of public safety.
1: We did to some extent.
0: Not all of them. We could have gone even further, but the First Amendment was a hedge. Other amendments were a hedge on that. So maybe that's a good thing, right? I think what the founders did not anticipate is the impact of political parties, polarization, gerrymandering on the process. You have to go through state legislatures. There are two processes. There's the process by which an amendment originates in Congress, and then it passes by a supermajority in both houses, and then goes to the state legislatures where you have to have 38 states in order to be ratified. That's a lot harder now because of gerrymandering, both at the level of Congress and at the level of the state legislatures. There's an alternative method. It has never been used, whereby an amendment originates in a state constitutional convention. It's never been used. There's incredible appetite to use it among red states right now. So they're basically counting how many red states and red state legislatures there are where they control the legislature. And if they get to the point where they're in striking distance of a supermajority, I think they will call for a state level constitutional convention. And who knows what they'll do? It might not just be a new amendment or a few amendments. It might be a whole new constitution.
1: Wow. Speaking of those kind of changes, the Electoral College, somewhat anachronistic thing in the Constitution. I say related because this idea of a national compact where a number of states are getting together trying to change it, and if they get enough states, they'll be able to change it, right?
0: Yeah.
1: Is that the same approach? Is that even... It seems awfully close. It seems like you're amending the Constitution without amending the Constitution, right?
0: Right. So Jesse Wegman's book on the Electoral College, I think, is great for this, and it has a really wonderful explanation of the national popular vote movement and this compact for the states to sign on that, you know, they're just, rather than doing the Electoral College, they'll just do the national popular vote and devote their electors the way the country votes. Obviously, this would effectively do what abolishing the Electoral College would do through an amendment. It just doesn't require an amendment. We've come so close to Electoral College reform through the amendment process. So, you know, Birch Bayh, who is a senator from Indiana, who was the chairman of the Senate Subcommittee on Constitutional Amendments for many, many years, shepherded most of the amendments, like basically 23 through 26 to completion. And he came very, very close with the electoral the amendment that would have abolished the Electoral College. Didn't quite make it. There's a story there, I think, about Birch Bayh and his faith in the amendment process as a means of constitutional change. Also a story, I think, about the events that precipitate the impulse toward amendment. So, you know, the 25th Amendment, which specifies all of the procedures for addressing presidential incapacity, is born of, you know, some of the gaps and vagaries in Article 2, but it is precipitated by the Kennedy assassination and this realization that what if John F. Kennedy had not died immediately in Dallas? What if he had held on, as, for example, James Garfield did for many, many months before ultimately succumbing? Is Lyndon Johnson an acting president? If so, for how long? Is he the president? Like, you know, what happens? And Article 2 doesn't really explain that. Again, the framers aren't perfect. The document's not perfect. There are so many moments in our history that give rise to these realizations that, wait a minute, we could do this better. We probably need to pin this down a little more. And I wonder if the moment we are in right now, irrespective of the challenges of amendment, if this moment will provide the urgency to maybe look forward to event, like maybe closing up some of these loopholes. I
1: mean, every time there's an election where the popular vote is out of sync with the Electoral College, you hear this conversation.
0: Yeah.
1: The popular vote compact still requires the state legislatures to actually do what they promised they would do every time you have an election, right? Which is the argument for having an amendment.
0: But this is also the problem, though, of state legislatures that maybe aren't high-minded. And, you know, that's a real worry.
1: Back to your native state of Florida.
0: Native is such a strong word.
1: Sorry. Yes, good point. Good point. You mentioned things like identifying the people who brought forth these amendments, the lesser known things and sort of the history of the Constitution. Did your thinking change at all about the Constitution as you forced yourself to really read it word for word and write this book and create the context? Did you learn new things? Did you?
0: Yeah. So, I remember doing Article 1, and like Sam can attest to this, like, wow, this is a slog. This is really long. Like they covered a lot of things here.
1: Yeah.
0: Postal roads, all kinds of things. I think when you read through it, you begin to understand what their anxieties are. I mean, Article 1 is long, it is lengthy, it is enumerating all of the powers that Congress had because they were so worried about Parliament. They didn't want a federal legislature that would be like Parliament. And so, you know, when I say this is a trauma-informed document, I really do mean it. It's like when if you have gone through a traumatic experience and you go to a therapist and the therapist tells you to journal through it, that's what they're doing.
1: That's what they did.
0: That's what they're doing. Genuinely. I mean, like, you see, like, there's so many places in the Constitution where they're talking about this standing army and their anxieties about the standing army. It's all over Article 1. It's in Article 2. It's in Article 4. I mean, it's like there's all sorts of stuff.
1: They had redcoats outside their doors. Like, right?
0: The other thing that I think is, this wasn't so surprising to me because I'd read the Constitution before, but slavery is all over the Constitution, but is never explicitly named. Like, it's everywhere in the original Constitution, and you begin to understand once you're looking for it, like the sort of hidden clues. Like anytime they mention the year 1808, that's about slavery. Because they had this idea that the South just needed 20 years to wean itself off of slavery. So in 1808, that was when Congress would be authorized to pass a law to end the transatlantic slave trade. They could not do it before that. And that's actually in Article 1. Congress cannot pass a law limiting the transatlantic slave trade until 1808. And 1808 comes. Thomas Jefferson himself, a notorious slave owner, signs the law into being. And the South says, bet, we're not ending slavery. We're just going to shift to a self-reproducing slave population. So they're trying to sort of come at these compromises that will end what they understand is a divisive question that may well end the whole experiment because mm-hmm. it's just so fraught. I think they understood that from the start. But if you go through the original Constitution, it is in Article 1, the compromises, the three-fifths clause, the compromises over the size of the House of Representatives. It's in Article 4, the requirement to render personal property back to the state where it came from. Like, they're not talking about furniture. Like, they're talking about people.
1: Yeah.
0: And these compromises, accommodations of slavery are literally all over the document, which is what makes the Reconstruction Amendment so profound. I mean, it's basically, we're going to start all over. We're wiping this clean.
1: And we're going to use the word this time.
0: Yeah.
1: Yeah. You mentioned being the child of people who weren't lawyers. How did you end up in the law? What drew you to the law and to teaching it specifically? Not that we all don't need to learn. I get that part.
0: Yeah, so I went to public school in Florida, and in the fifth grade, we were given an assignment where we had to look up our birthdays and find something significant that happened on our birthdays. Wow. And this was before Google. I mean, this was like before the internet.
1: So it's
0: actually a hard assignment. It was a really hard assignment. And, you know, I was born on August 30th, and I was like searching. I had to get a reference librarian at my local library to help me. And finally, we came up with Thurgood Marshall was appointed to the Supreme
1: wow.
0: Court on August 30th.
1: Wow.
0: And I was like, well, who's this guy? And so I started reading about Thurgood Marshall, and I was like, what is the Supreme Court? I'd never heard of it. I mean, we hadn't yet gotten to civics in my elementary school class. That came in sixth grade. This was a fifth grade assignment. Mm. I crushed it when we finally did get it.
1: I bet you did.
0: I really did.
1: I bet you did.
0: But that was sort of the beginning. And I was like, wow, this, like, you know, when you read about Thurgood Marshall, not even his career on the court, it's really his career before the court that is so impressive. Like,
1: yes.
0: This man completely changed the law.
1: That explains how you got here. It's fascinating. I can't wait to see your daughter's first case before the Supreme Court.
0: She wants to be a chemist.
1: Okay. Didn't see that coming.
0: Me neither.
1: Melissa Murray, thank you. The book is The U.S. Constitution, A Comprehensive and Annotated Guide for the Modern Reader. It is outside the doors here as you leave. I'd love to have you pick up a copy here or at your local bookstore. And thank you for the conversation.
0: Thanks
1: appreciate
0: so
1: you
0: much.
1: Being here.
0: Thank you.
2: 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I'm Gloria Duffy, co-president and co-CEO of the club. Today you heard Melissa Murray in conversation with Neil Chase. Professor Murray is the author of The U.S. Constitution, A Comprehensive and Annotated Guide for the Modern Reader. 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
3: Good afternoon. August is here in force for the next few days. In Tulsa area weather today, look for sunny and hot conditions with a high of near 100 degrees. Heat index values as high as 103. We do have a heat advisory in effect till 8 o'clock this evening. Low tonight down to 78. Heat advisory again tomorrow with a high of 100. And then about a 20 to 30% chance of isolated thunderstorms Thursday night into Friday. Currently in Tulsa, it's partly sunny and 93 degrees.
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8: I'm Anthony Brooks. It's Here and Now. Coming up, another huge win for the progressive wing of the Democratic Party. Abdul El-Sayed defeats centrist Haley Stevens in Michigan's Senate primary.
9: We often think that people are wondering if they live on a left-right spectrum. I think more often people are more interested in asking, how can I afford my groceries and how can I pay my rent?
7: Also, 17 people are killed in Kyiv after another night of Russian missiles. Ukraine said it did not intercept any, as it is desperately short of defensive weapons. And a family in Washington State describes its hasty escape from a wildfire.
10: The garage door opened at 2:53. We officially left our house, and we have video of the house on fire at 3:15.
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11: Live from NPR News in Washington, I'm Kristen Wright. In a test of the political power of the Democratic Party's left wing, epidemiologist and former Detroit public health official Abdul El-Sayed, who is a political newcomer, beat out moderate Congresswoman Haley Stevens for Michigan's U.S. Senate Democratic nomination. The Associated Press called the race this morning after ballots were too close to call all night and into the early morning. El-Sayed talked to Morning Edition just before he was declared the winner.
9: What unites us is way bigger than what divides us. We know that Trumpism has been just a colossal failure. We know that to defeat Trumpism, we're going to have to defeat Trump's handpicked candidate for U.S. Senate. And we know that the responsibility we have to come to make sure that we're protecting people's health care, that we're standing up for clean air, clean water, that we're fighting for affordability for working people is way bigger than anything that divides us.
11: El-Sayed will run against Republican Mike Rogers in the general election in November. Rogers ran unopposed in the primary. He served in the House previously and has a background in law enforcement. He's also an Army veteran. Missouri Congressman Wesley Bell defeated former Congresswoman Cori Bush to represent the Democratic Party in the state's 1st Congressional District. St. Louis Public Radio's Chad Davis reports.
12: Bell, who won the seat from Bush in 2024, ran a campaign on Medicare for All, abolishing U.S. Immigration and Customs Enforcement, and criticizing the Iran War. Bush campaigned on many of the same issues, but criticized Bell for his support of Israel, AIPAC funding, and his refusal to call Israel's actions in Gaza a genocide. In his victory speech, Bell says it's time to work together for the St. Louis region.
13: When we talk about the progress that we need to make, I think the folks know in St. Louis know that I'm going to always wake up working for you.
12: Bell will face off against Paul Berry III, the Republican nominee in the November 3rd election. For NPR News, I'm Chad Davis.
11: In the Middle East, Iran says it's getting closer to an agreement that would temporarily open the Strait of Hormuz. NPR's Hadil Al-Shalchi reports Qatari and U.S. officials are citing progress in a broader deal to reopen the critical waterway.
14: Qatar's foreign ministry said that talks on reopening the Strait of Hormuz were in the, quote, very progressive stages and that a draft was being circulated among parties. It said that no deal has been reached yet. Secretary of State Marco Rubio said that there were, quote, progress in talks, but not finality yet. Iran and Oman said they were getting close to their own deal to temporarily open the strait. Iranian officials said they would use an intermediate route whereby ships enter the Persian Gulf using an Iranian-controlled route and exit using an Omani-controlled one. The Iranian Foreign Ministry said a deal was contingent on the U.S. lifting its blockade on Iranian ports. Hadil Alshalchi, NPR News, Istanbul.
11: You're listening to NPR News from Washington. Paramount's $111 billion bid to take over Hollywood rival Warner Brothers Discovery is facing an antitrust case from 12 Democratic state attorneys general. Now, in a New York Times op-ed, Paramount's chairman says the lawsuit is really about politics and the attorneys general opposition to not wanting him to own both CNN and CBS. NPR's David Folkenflik reports.
15: Paramount Chairman David Ellison said that was the real sticking point for the Democratic attorneys general. He disclaimed any interest in putting a finger on the scale in news, writing that he supported Republicans and Democrats. But Ellison didn't mention either of the two figures hovering over this deal. His father, Larry Ellison, the co-founder of Oracle, is the money behind the bid for Warner and a close ally of the second figure. That's President Trump, whose regulators have given the Ellisons the green light. To investors, Ellison said he welcomes a swift resolution, however it may arrive.
16: We're absolutely open to finding a solution out of court, but we also really believe that we'll win at trial.
15: Paramount had asked for the trial to start in November. The judge set it for early next March. David Folkenflik, NPR News.
11: SpaceX has reported financial results for the first time since going public. The company, run by Elon Musk, lost more than $500 million as strong revenues were eclipsed by big spending, especially on artificial intelligence. The Senate is voting today on the nomination of Dr. Erica Schwartz as director of the Centers for Disease Control and Prevention. I'm Kristen Wright, NPR News from Washington.
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8: I'm Anthony Brooks. It's Here and Now. The progressive wing of the Democratic Party will face a huge test this fall. One of its star candidates, Dr. Abdul El Sayed, has defeated moderate Congresswoman Haley Stevens in Michigan's highly contested Democratic Senate primary. El Sayed's victory was much narrower than polls predicted, and it followed a bitter race that divided voters over Israel's war in Gaza, the role of big money in politics, and the future of the Democratic Party. Here's El Sayed speaking to supporters in Michigan earlier today.
19: What we showed is that the power of our many is greater than the power of their money.
8: Joining us now is NPR senior political correspondent Tamara Keith. Hey, Tam, thanks for joining us.
20: Good to be here with you.
8: So far this year, progressive outsiders have defeated Democratic incumbents in deep blue states like New York and Colorado. But this is different, a little bit different in Michigan. It's a purple state, and the Senate primary there was seen as the ultimate test for these progressive challengers. So what do you make of El Sayed's win there and what it says about the power of the progressive wing of the party?
20: Yeah, I mean, I think that this is the strongest evidence yet that the far left progressive wing of the Democratic Party is ascendant. It is notable how much money was spent on sort of the establishment side to support Congresswoman Haley Stevens. And ultimately, she came up short. You know, this is I think a little bit more complicated than just like moderate, progressive. It's also insiders versus outsiders, incremental change versus shake up the system. And El Sayed really spoke to, I think, the frustration that a lot of Democratic Party voters have at this point with their own party. The thought that, you know, in 2018, the answer to Trump in that midterm was more moderate candidates. This time, the establishment was pushing forward more moderate candidates in a lot of places, and the primary voters have said, you know, we don't trust Democratic Party elites right now. We're going to take a chance on someone like El Sayed.
1: Right, take a chance in shaking things up, it sounds like. And this is a hugely important race for Democrats hoping to win control of the Senate. El Sayed will now face former Republican Congressman Mike Rogers. What does his win mean for November? What does that look like?
20: Yeah, Mike Rogers was endorsed by President Trump. He has run for Senate before in the state and lost. He really cleared the field for on the Republican side. And he is eager and has already started painting El Sayed as too extreme for Michigan. And it's worth noting that this was a really bitter primary, and Democrats actually have a lot of repair work to do. Congresswoman Haley Stevens did start that this morning by endorsing El Sayed in the general election and describing him as a doctor, a community health official, a Rhodes Scholar, and a dedicated Michigander. But that repair work still needs to be done. And, you know, on the Republican side, I think that the assumption is that they have gotten a gift in the form of El Sayed, who some head-to-head polls show doesn't really stand up to Rogers. But, you know, I think that there's a risk in overconfidence there. They're planning to spend tens of millions of dollars against him. And El Sayed is really speaking to the moment. That's what his supporters say. And Rogers is certainly the kind of the definition of an insider as a Trump-endorsed former congressman himself.
1: So I want to ask you about some other states besides Michigan. Five states held primaries yesterday. Where else did this kind of dynamic play out in other races that you were watching?
20: Well, I have to bring you back to Michigan, unfortunately. the 7th Congressional District is a real swing district, true toss-up. There were two more moderate candidates and one progressive outsider. Well, the progressive outsider, William Lawrence, founder of an activist environmental group, he ended up winning in that primary, so we'll see another test in a safe Democratic seat. Donovan McKinney, a Democratic socialist, knocked out the incumbent congressman Sri Tanadar, but that's a safe blue seat. And then to counter that trend of the progressives winning, in Washington State, Congresswoman Marie Glusenkamp-Perez was able to fend off a progressive challenger.
1: So interesting. Now, funding from outside organizations connected to the pro-Israel group AIPAC played a huge role in the primaries this year. What do last night's results tell us about the impact of that kind of spending?
20: Well, their results are mixed at best. They dropped through a group called the American Democracy Project $32 million in support of Haley Stevens and don't have much to show for it. Then, however, in Missouri, the 1st Congressional District, the AIPAC-backed candidate who had a lot of spending in his favor, he won. Congressman Wesley Bell defeated former Congresswoman Cori Bush.
1: All right. That's NPR senior political correspondent Tamara Keith. Tam, thanks so much. We appreciate it.
20: You're welcome.
21: In Ukraine, its Air Force said it did not intercept any Russian ballistic missiles fired early this morning in attacks that killed at least 17 people in and around Kyiv. It is Russia's third major strike there this week. And joining us is Polina Morozuk, reporter with the Kyiv Independent. Polina, thank you for joining us.
22: Hi, thanks for having me.
21: You went today to the site of a Russian strike from early this morning, where I understand at least 8 people were killed. What did you see?
22: Yeah, so when we arrived to this small local train station, it was in the city of Kvitneve. It was just on the outskirts of Kyiv, about 20 minutes away. Mm-hmm. We saw 7 bodies that were still laying there. Yes, so it was actually 7 people that died there directly from the strike, and one was injured and then walked a bit further away, and there he passed away.
21: Oh, my goodness. Wow. And as far as the strike, other damage, can you talk a little bit more about the scene there?
22: Yeah, so it was a small town next to one of the warehouses that were also hit by the ballistic missiles. When we arrived, so we saw the bodies with some human remains scattered around the tracks. They were still left there. After a while, some people, volunteers and the forensic services arrived and took them away. Wow. We also ran and spoke with some residents of the town who lived through the attack. One of the houses was directly hit by a Shahed drone. A woman and her mother were living there. The top two floors of her house were completely destroyed.
21: Oh my goodness.
22: Fortunately, both of them survived, as they were on the first floor when the drone hit their house.
21: Wow. Now, yeah. I understand these strikes, many of them came before dawn in the morning in Kyiv. Were there any warnings where civilians could try to seek shelter before they came?
22: So actually, throughout the evening, there were many Shaheds already on the outskirts of Kyiv doing reconnaissance. So there was a warning for the Shaheds, but unfortunately, no warning when the missiles strike happened, because normally it takes about 2 minutes for them to arrive.
21: Oh.
22: And the first three, according to local residents, they didn't hear any warning or alert.
21: Oh my goodness.
22: They just heard the explosion. Yeah.
21: Pauline, it must be just so difficult covering this war in your own place. How difficult was the reporting for you this morning?
22: So obviously we also live through these attacks, you know, and we also don't sleep. We wake up to the sound of the ballistics, you know, and then you go to shelter, try to get a few hours of sleep, and then go out there in the morning as early as possible to try and see what happened. So it's very difficult to see for sure.
21: Yeah. Now that Ukrainian officials say that there's a severe shortage of defensive weapons, how are people in and around you in Kyiv talking about this new vulnerability?
22: Well, unfortunately, we've had this vulnerability since the beginning of the war. However, now it is more acute than ever. We pretty much don't have any missiles for the Patriot batteries to intercept. And now that Russia started to send way more ballistic missiles, well, there's not much we can do.
21: Yeah. Wow.
22: Everyone is just kind of scared and, yeah.
21: And you mentioned these Patriot air defense missiles, American-made air defense missiles.
22: Yes.
21: President Volodymyr Zelensky said in a statement that if Ukraine had sufficient missile interceptors, they could have saved the lives of those killed today. That's his quote. That must be very hard to hear.
22: Yes. Russia has been sending recently more and more, because they know that this is that we have this shortage, and now they have adapted to the way that they're sending more. Before, it was more drones,
21: mm-hmm.
22: and then some missiles, and recently there has been sending straight away, starting with the ballistics, just dozens of them firing on Ukraine and on Kyiv, and unfortunately that makes it very difficult to intercept them as well.
21: Yeah. Is there anything else you want to mention about what you saw today, the people you spoke to today?
22: One of my questions to the residents of this town was, is there anything you'd like for the international public to hear about this attack? And what she told me was that just please don't forget about us and help us, because we cannot do it on our own. So I think that's what I would like to convey as well.
21: Ukraine has, you know, struck Russia there, and I understand reportedly mm-hmm. struck some warehouses of a key online retailer there. Can you talk a little bit about what you know of Ukraine strikes in Russia today?
22: Yes. So Ukraine has been continuously targeting these facilities in Russia belonging to Wildberries, which is the country's largest online retailer. I think the reason is to make more Russian civilians understand that the war is going on and feel the war. So hopefully through this tactic, we can make them understand that this is happening and hopefully do something about it.
21: Yeah, we've been speaking to Paulina Morozuk, reporter at the Kyiv Independent. Paulina, thank you and take good care.
22: Thank you.
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0: Live from NPR News in Boston, I'm Steve Brown. Abdul El-Sayed has won Michigan's Democratic nomination for U.S. Senate in a victory for the party's left flank in the battleground state. El-Sayed narrowly defeated U.S. Representative Haley Stevens and will face Republican Mike Rogers in a November matchup. The seat is pivotal to Democrats' chances for flipping the Senate, and El-Sayed faces the challenge of uniting a divided Democratic base. Lawyers for a former Olympian charged with damaging the Lincoln Memorial reflecting pool say that the Justice Department knew or should have known for weeks that its case was flawed. U.S. Attorney Jeanine Pirro last week moved to dismiss the indictment against David Hearn, saying newly produced evidence from the Interior Department showed the former Olympic canoeist was not responsible for damage to the pool's lining. Lawyers for Hearn are urging a judge to permanently dismiss the case and foreclose the possibility that the Trump administration could revive it. Scientists say they are certain that a SpaceX rocket has slammed into the moon as predicted. While no one observed the actual impact, a telescope in Chile spotted what astronomers have identified as a debris plume resulting from the high-speed crash. 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
1: The Justice Department is increasingly charging people protesting Trump's immigration campaign with criminal conspiracy, which can lead to years in federal prison. That has some legal experts worried.
2: I think it's important to see these indictments and the use of this law for what it is, which is an attempt to scare Americans.
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6: 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Large

0: it was so wonderful to make this connection because my dad was in the studio engineering and recording this song. Mm-hmm. And when this project first came up, his engineer sent me an MP3 of them in the studio. And I hear my dad on the talkback communicating with Bob and the other musicians and saying, oh, is everybody ready to go? And I'd never heard this before. And it was just like, in that moment, I was like, oh my God, this is really incredible. Mm. And then fast forward 4 years later or whatever it is. And now, you know, Bob and I have had this incredible moment together on stage and I'm still processing it, to be honest with you.
1: Yeah. But wait, there's more. You take me to the Mardi Gras, which was hip hop artist called The Bells, you know, as we said, became one of the most sampled. Now, we understand that when you first started realizing this, I mean, sampling was something that people just did. They just took it. There was a little bit of a concern at first, you know, wait a minute, you know, what about rights and stuff? What was your thought about your music now being used in this then new form, hip hop?
2: It was crazy, and I admit, very negative at first. Way before The Bells, there was another recording of mine called Westchester Lady. That was on one of the first, but actually the first rap album that got a Grammy Award. He's the DJ, I'm the rapper, which was Will Smith and DJ Jazzy Jeff.
1: Right.
2: And they did not get a license, and I had to learn for

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1: Live from NPR News in Boston, I'm Steve Brown. Iran and Oman have moved closer to an agreement on the Strait of Hormuz. This comes after President Trump said a deal to reopen the critical waterway could be announced soon. The strait's closure has driven up global fuel prices. Regional officials tell the Associated Press that Iranian and Omani negotiators have finalized a draft deal to reopen the strait, pending approval from Iran's supreme leader. Ukraine's President Volodymyr Zelensky says Russian missile and drone strikes on Kyiv and its region have killed 17 people and wounded 44 others. The attacks are part of a series of large-scale strikes exploiting Ukraine's shortage of interceptor missiles. Zelensky is urging other countries to send more ammunition to bolster its depleted air defenses. Meanwhile, Ukraine has increased its drone attacks on key Russian targets to pressure President Vladimir Putin into negotiations. The Federal Aviation Administration is investigating why a plane was allowed to take off as President Trump's helicopter was approaching Reagan National Airport yesterday afternoon. It appears to be a violation of safety procedures that were put in place after last year's mid-air collision near the busy Washington, D.C. airport. 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
2: The Justice Department is increasingly charging people protesting Trump's immigration campaign with criminal conspiracy, which can lead to years in federal prison. That has some legal experts worried.
3: I think it's important to see these indictments and the use of this law for what it is, which is an attempt to scare Americans.
2: I'm Elsa Chang. 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
8: It's Here and Now. The word from health experts is that we should continue to be cautious about consuming lettuce and other produce. That's because cyclospora cases are surging. According to the CDC, the outbreak has expanded to 15 states. Earlier this week, Michigan reported the first two deaths related to the outbreak. Cyclospora is transmitted through food or water contaminated with human feces. But could there be a climate link as well? Frida Garza has been exploring this question for our editorial partner, Grist. Hey, Frida, welcome back. Good to have you.

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1: I'm Scott Tong. The remains of people kidnapped from Africa during the transatlantic slave trade are revealing new details about their origins.
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0: The Justice Department is increasingly charging people protesting Trump's immigration campaign with criminal conspiracy, which can lead to years in federal prison. That has some legal experts worried.
1: I think it's important to see these indictments and the use of this law for what it is, which is an attempt to scare Americans.
0: I'm Elsa Chang. 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
5: From WHYY in Philadelphia, I'm Terry Gross with Fresh Air. Today, how President Trump and his sons have enriched themselves during Trump's second term in ways that pose questions about conflicts of interest, ethics, and shattering norms.
6: The Trump sons are investing in a bunch of different sectors that the president is involved in setting policy. It's cryptocurrency, it's the predictions markets, it's the nuclear energy industry, mining industry.
5: That's today's guest, New York Times reporter Eric Lipton. Don Jr. and Eric Trump claim their investments are patriotic in support of the president's agenda, but Lipton's reporting reveals how they're financially benefiting from their father's actions. Lipton won a Pulitzer Prize this year, his fourth, for reporting on the Trump family's self-enriching deals during his second term. After a recent investigation Lipton co-reported about Trump's new Air Force One, the Justice Department subpoenaed him and four others to find out their sources. First News.
7: Live from NPR News in Washington, I'm Kristen Wright. The results of several key primary elections held yesterday are signaling what may be ahead for Republican and Democratic parties in the midterm elections. Left-wing anti-establishment Democratic candidates are celebrating victories. Democratic Socialist New York City Mayor Zohran Mamdani spoke about the wins during a press conference today, acknowledging the closely watched Michigan U.S. Senate Democratic primary won by former public health official Abdul Al-Sayed.
8: I am proud to be part of a movement of politicians and candidates who are looking to put working class Americans back at the heart of our politics. And that's our focus here in New York City. And just from what we're seeing in Michigan, it looks like that's what Michiganders want there to be their focus come November.
7: NPR's Sage Miller reports on how voters decided in other primary races around the country.
9: Progressive Democrats scored another win this election cycle when voters in Michigan's 7th congressional district picked Will Lawrence as their nominee. Democrats hope to flip the seat away from first-time Republican Congressman Tom Barrett. But establishment Democrats won in Missouri and Virginia. Missouri Congressman Wesley Bell beat progressive former Congresswoman Cori Bush. Despite a record low approval rating, Trump still has a strong grip on his party. The Trump-backed candidate won the Republican nomination in a congressional race in Washington state, and Trump's candidates also won in two races for governor in Kansas and Michigan. Sage Miller, NPR News.
7: President Trump is in Las Vegas. He's expected to speak at Red Rock Resort and Casino about the economy within the hour. The United Nations Human Rights Commissioner condemned a sharp increase in executions and death sentences in Iran since the beginning of the war. In a statement issued today, the UN official says Iran continues to use capital punishment to suppress dissent. NPR's Hadil Al-Shalchi reports.
10: UN Human Rights Chief Volker Turk said he was, quote, alarmed at the rise in executions and death sentences issued in Iran since the beginning of the U.S.-Israeli war. In a statement, he said that since March 19th, at least 56 people have been executed on national security-related charges, including 27 individuals in cases linked to January protests. Turk said 100 others are at risk of execution on similar charges. According to Turk, executions have, quote, reportedly been carried out in public, some only weeks after arrest. Turk called the death penalty, quote, incompatible with the right to life and human dignity. Hadil Al-Shalchi, NPR News, Istanbul.
7: The Senate has confirmed Dr. Erica Schwartz as director of the Centers for Disease Control and Prevention. The vote was along party lines today. Schwartz served as deputy surgeon general during the first Trump administration. She's the first permanent CDC director in almost a year. This is NPR News. Regular gas in the U.S. is still averaging more than $4 a gallon. Officials in Iran and Oman say they're getting close to an agreement on the Strait of Hormuz that could ease pressure on the global economy. Part of a SpaceX Falcon 9 rocket crashed into the moon earlier today. As Joe Palca reports, NASA estimated the impact would create a crater 60 feet across and 12 feet deep.
11: The Falcon 9 rocket left Earth in January of this year. It was carrying Firefly Aerospace's Blue Ghost 1 lunar lander. The rocket's upper stage wasn't intended to hit the moon, but it seems SpaceX never commanded it to maneuver so it would definitely miss the moon. The approximately 10,000-pound upper stage struck the moon, traveling at more than 5,000 miles per hour. According to NASA, meteoroids with similar energy hit the moon every 6 days or so. Amateur astronomer Bill Gray is credited with predicting the impact would occur using publicly available data. It will likely be days before telescopes on Earth and in orbit around the moon are able to confirm the size of the impact crater. For NPR News, I'm Joe Palca.
7: Cooler weather and a break in the winds are allowing firefighters in Washington state to make progress on wildfires that are burning homes and forcing thousands of people to leave for safety. Today, some are being allowed to go back home in Spokane. But now there are concerns about air quality because of all the smoke. Alert warnings of unhealthy levels of air pollution are in effect across most of Washington and surrounding states. I'm Kristen Wright, NPR News from Washington.
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13: This is Fresh Air. I am Terry Gross. President Donald Trump made an estimated $2.2 billion last year, which was the first year of his second term. How did he manage to do that? That's what my guest, New York Times reporter Eric Lipton, has been investigating. He's uncovered business deals made by Trump and or his sons, Don Jr. and Eric, that exploit the power of the presidency for self-enrichment, present conflicts of interest, and violate norms. Lipton also uncovered conflicts of interest related to Trump's Commerce Secretary, Howard Lutnick, as well as Lutnick's two sons. This year, Lipton won a Pulitzer Prize as part of a team of Times reporters who investigated how the president and his family have profited from White House deal-making. This was Lipton's fourth Pulitzer. Last month, Lipton and four other Times reporters got something else as a result of their reporting, subpoenas from the Justice Department. The DOJ wanted to know the reporter's sources for a story about the luxurious plane donated as a gift to Trump from Qatar. At Trump's insistence that it serve as Air Force One, it had to be retrofitted with security measures it wasn't designed to accommodate, and it had to be finished within a year to meet Trump's deadline of the July 4th sesquicentennial celebration. Later in July, Trump made his first international flight in it for a NATO summit in Turkey, but he used an older Air Force One on the way back. The Times reporters uncovered that this was because, after a ceasefire with Iran fell apart and the war resumed, there was a credible threat against Trump, and the retrofitted plane lacked sufficient security measures, despite Trump's earlier insistence that it was secure. Other recent stories Lipton has written about pertain to the industries the Trump administration regulates or makes decisions about, and how he or his sons also made business deals in those sectors, including cryptocurrency, mining rare earth metals, and nuclear power. We recorded our interview yesterday. Eric Lipton, welcome back to Fresh Air. Congratulations on your fourth Pulitzer.
6: Thank you so much for having me.
13: So before we get to the subpoena, can you briefly add more to the Air Force One story that got you, I was going to say won you, the subpoena.
6: Yeah, I mean, we have been tracking Trump's interest in having a new Air Force One since early 2025. After he returned to the White House, he was immediately obsessed with having a new plane. He felt like the old Air Force One does not kind of meet his standards, and it wasn't worthy of a leader. Like the Middle East leaders have these luxurious planes. He was very jealous, and he said so, and he wanted a fresh new plane with luxurious trappings. And so as of early 25, we started to look at this plane that he identified that he wanted to get a hold of from the Qatari government. And we were already skeptical by what we were told by people at the Air Force that it could ever be actually ready to serve as a mobile White House, a command center for the United States government. And so once it was delivered, we immediately began investigating that. And it became obvious based on the conversations that we had that there were shortcomings. There were shortcuts that were taken to get the plane to the president quickly, not only with its air defense systems, but with other smaller things like special exits that are there that are more secure, that are lower, that have built-in stairs that the president has to land at an airport without notice and there's not ground crews, or a second backup power system for the plane that allows its engines to start faster so it can get off the ground quickly if it has to, or if it has a power failure, it can still communicate internationally with military leaders or other world leaders. So these are things that are missing in the retrofitted plane and the rush to get it to them and get them a luxury ride.
13: And even little things like a lot of the seats face sideways instead of facing forward. Why is that basically prohibited on Air Force One?
6: Well, the FAA, when it certifies planes, it assumes that the plane is prepared for an emergency landing that's going to have a pretty intense, you know, G-force on your body. And so it tests the chairs to anticipate that force of an emergency landing. But when it's a sideways facing chair, it has a different stress on your body. So this plane has sideways facing chairs. It's a luxury environment. You know, it's a lounge kind of a setup. It's not really like a passenger plane. So they had to get certification from the FAA to be kind of a special condition outside of the normal FAA. And that didn't come until the day the plane started flying on July 1st of 2026.
13: I have to say, it's not just Trump who flies on this plane. I mean, there's his, sometimes his cabinet members, other people from his team, journalists.
6: It's true. I mean, it carries, you know, cabinet members, it carries other world leaders, members of Congress. There are dozens of people on that flight when he goes, you know, more than 100 at times. The truth of the matter is that this is a much newer plane than the old Air Force One that has been around since George H.W. Bush. And to some extent, it's a safer platform in the extent that it's a newer plane. But it does not have all the security trappings that are associated with Air Force One. And that's part of the reason that he acknowledged in, you know, that he's going to max it up later this year, and they're going to take it out of service and to try to add some additional measures to it to try to get it closer to the standard that we expect nowadays to have, you know, kind of a flying Oval Office.
13: So how much have taxpayers already spent retrofitting this plane?
6: I mean, it's sort of crazy, but they won't tell us. But it's clearly, it's close to $1 billion, it appears. They had said publicly that it was something around $400 million even after the plane was donated, but we know that it was hundreds of millions of dollars in addition to that, because they rushed so much to try to get this plane ready that they actually had to buy another Lufthansa 747-8 to train the pilots to fly this new plane, because it has a different cockpit than the old Air Force One. First, they leased an Atlas cargo plane at a cost of hundreds of thousands of dollars a month, and then they bought another Lufthansa plane, which is sitting now in a hangar at the Andrews, you know, Air Force facility in Maryland, simply to train the pilots on it, because they had to transition so quickly to this because Trump wanted his new plane.
13: Oh, one more thing about the security measures. Because that plane wasn't built for the kind of security that Air Force One needs, it's hard to retrofit it for some of the security needs because it's just not designed for it.
6: That's right. I mean, the Air Force One is actually designed to be able to keep flying in the event of a nuclear war. I mean, a terrible potential scenario. So they actually put like special shielding around all of the electrical wires and electrical components so that if there were to be an electromagnetic pulse, which can result from a nuclear weapon, that it doesn't lose electric power, which would obviously imagine what would happen on a plane if it lost electric power. That's an unbelievably complicated task. You have to basically, you know, get exposed all of the walls down to the wiring and then cover all of the wiring to put a shield around the wiring so that it's not, you know, disrupted by an electromagnetic pulse. That takes, in and of itself, is a massively time-consuming task that could not be done in the short period of time that Trump had to retrofit that plane.
13: So let's talk about the subpoena. So you were served directly, right?
6: Yeah, I can't talk about it too much under instructions of lawyers, but my family and I were coming back from dinner on a Friday night, and as we arrived home, the FBI agents were sitting parked near our house, and they came out of their cars and to the front of our house as my kids were outside playing with, you know, actually little sparklers after July 4th. And they presented me with this subpoena, and it said that I needed to report to court to testify about our work around Air Force One.
13: So it's been reported, and I know you can't really talk about this, but it's been reported that your phone records were subpoenaed too. That's been quashed. So
6: yeah, that's right.
13: That's not happening. But, you know, I'm thinking, like, if your phone records were actually subpoenaed, if the subpoena wasn't quashed, they'd have access not only to all your personal calls, but perhaps to a lot of other sources having nothing to do with the story that they're actually investigating, but giving them leads if they want to crack down on other sources that you've spoken to over the years. So can you say anything about the New York Times approach to fighting the subpoenas and upholding the right of journalists to not name their sources?
6: I mean, the New York Times filed a motion in court to quash the subpoenas. It was very beautifully crafted. It was all about the freedom of the press and the important role that we play in society and democracy. And I was very proud of the intense effort that the paper put to articulate those arguments. But I can't get into the specifics of the case really at all, other than the fact that after those motions were introduced, the subpoenas were withdrawn.
13: Now, there were reporters from the Washington Post and Wall Street Journal who were also not related to this story, but who have also been subpoenaed by the Justice Department. There's a freelance writer who wrote for the Times who also got a subpoena. So it seems to be a pattern of subpoenaing journalists. And I'm thinking, okay, the Washington Post, Wall Street Journal, New York Times, they are all top news organizations. They have top legal departments. How many publications can afford to support their journalists? I mean financially support all the legal fees and the time and the energy to back up their reporters after they're subpoenaed for their sources.
6: Clearly, as you know, this was to intimidate us. But our response after we received the subpoenas was just to recommit to investigating more, spending more time on the story. We immediately initiated 2 weeks of deeper reporting, and we did a super comprehensive story that identified further security shortcomings on Air Force One. So we were not intimidated, and we were committed to the story, and I'm really proud to work at a newspaper that has the resources and the determination to pursue stories, you know, regardless of if people trying to get in our way.
13: Well, let's take a short break here. Let me reintroduce you. My guest is 4-time Pulitzer Prize winning reporter Eric Lipton of the New York Times. We'll be right back. This is Fresh Air.
14: The nonprofit OK So Tulsa, the popular ongoing series of live storytelling contests, will present its next Story Slam Friday night, the 14th at 7 p.m. at Living Arts of Tulsa. The theme of the evening will be Let's Get It On. This event is open to everyone 18 or older who's interested in sharing and or listening to true stories about real life in all of its funny, sad, and bizarre iterations. For more information on this event, including tickets, go to OKSoTulsa.com.
13: This is Fresh Air. Let's get back to the interview I recorded yesterday with New York Times reporter Eric Lipton. He's been investigating how President Trump and his family have profited from self-enriching White House deal-making, the conflicts of interest these business deals present, and the ethical questions they raise. So the Air Force One story that we've been talking about, it's part of your beat, which is profiteering from the presidency and the interconnection between policies and alliances he's making, and the personal financial deals he and or his sons are making. So let's talk about one of the deals that you recently wrote about pertaining to the tungsten mining industry. And before we get into the details, why is tungsten so important now?
6: So the United States needs certain metals to manufacture all kinds of products. But tungsten is particularly important because it is an incredibly hard and heat-resistant metal that is vital for missiles and other military uses. And so for the military, it's just vital to have access to a sufficient supply of tungsten at a time when we're, you know, at a war in the Middle East and we are helping in Ukraine. And so therefore, we have to have a steady supply of it. But China has been cutting off our supply to tungsten as part of a trade retaliation against President Trump and his tariffs. So there's been an effort to try to increase the United States' access to tungsten and a bunch of other critical metals. And the Trump administration has been pouring an enormous amount of federal dollars into expanding our supply to these critical metals. And that's what we examined in our investigation. My colleague Paul Sond and I looked at this.
13: So the country where Trump has cut a big deal in terms of mining for tungsten is in Kazakhstan. Why Kazakhstan?
6: And Kazakhstan is situated in between Russia and China, happens to have a really large supply of it sitting in the ground. It's one of the largest untapped supplies of tungsten in the world sitting there that the Soviets had first thought about exploiting, but the Soviet Union collapsed before they were ever able to do it. And so this site is there, you know, waiting for someone to grab. It's potentially $80 billion worth of tungsten in the ground there. And so this is how the United States then got involved. Both the Commerce Secretary, Howard Lutnick, and the President Trump became involved in negotiations in late 2025 with the president of Kazakhstan about potentially giving a small American-based company the right to open up a mine there and to extract that tungsten and to send a bunch of it to the United States.
13: So who is this? What is this small company? And do they have experience in tungsten mining?
6: I mean, the small company, it currently goes by the name of Kaz Resources. The chief executive there and founder does have some experience in the mining sector, but they are not a kind of like a Freeport McMoRan, you know, huge global mining operator. They're a very small operation that does not have a great deal of experience in actually pulling tons of metal out of the ground. And they needed to raise capital. They needed to raise money, and they've come to the federal government to raise, you know, billions of dollars in financing to actually build the mine. At the same time as they were asking for help from the United States government to get access to this mining site, they were also asking for help from the Commerce Department's, you know, associated financing arms to actually help cover the cost of building the mine.
13: So why was this company chosen? Doesn't have a lot of experience, doesn't have the capital. It's a small company, relatively speaking. How did they get chosen?
6: It's true that the company had started working with the Biden administration to try to see whether or not there were metals in Kazakhstan that it could tap into. And so it did have a relationship with the federal government that predated Trump's return to office. But once Howard Lutnick became the Commerce Secretary, he became an enormous advocate of this company. And he actually wrote a letter to the president of Kazakhstan repeatedly urging the president of Kazakhstan to pick this one company to be their partner to open the mine there for tungsten. And so it was a bit of an open question as to why the United States was so intensely embracing this one company. And that was part of what we were examining in our investigation.
13: What did you learn about that?
6: I mean, the more we looked into it, what we learned is that not only was the company working with the Trump administration, but that separately through investment partners, that it was working with Eric Trump and Donald Trump Jr. through a series of other, you know, limited liability corporations. And that separately, one of the business partners in the deal had turned to Howard Lutnick's sons to raise hundreds of millions of dollars in capital at the same time as Howard Lutnick was involved in negotiating access by these executives to the mine. So what we found was that there were family connections financially to the business partners involved in the same deal.
13: Trump's sons, Don Jr. and Eric, started making related investments before the deal was made public. So no one else knew about the deal. Would you consider that a form of insider trading?
6: I mean, that gets a little bit farther than the evidence that I have. What I know is that they were teamed up with this company called Dominari Securities, which was based in Trump Tower in New York, and that they became investors in a a limited liability company that was looking to invest in the critical mineral sector. And around the same time as Howard Lutnick and the president were involved in negotiating access to this mine, they made their first investment in the company that is now called Kaz Resources. It is certainly odd to see that the sons of the president were actually invested in a company that the president himself was involved in helping get this deal in Kazakhstan. And it's why we wrote that story.
13: Now, in reading the story, there are some really complicated, at least to me, they seem really complicated business deals where one company buys another company and changes the name of the company. And I'm wondering if that is a way of making things more opaque and kind of obscuring who the people behind those investments are and who the people who are profiting are. For example, obscuring the relationship of Trump's sons to these companies and to these deals. Is that an accurate way of reading it as a possibility?
6: I think the net result of all of these financial transactions, that the permutations that were, you know, next to impossible to track, was that it did obscure who the investors were. And it takes a lot of effort to try to figure out the sequence of transformations of these various corporate entities. I mean, it was crazy. They purchased this tiny Hong Kong-based road building company that was, you know, nearly bankrupt. And they purchased it because it was NASDAQ traded. And then they changed its name. They took it over and it became a vehicle for them to buy into this New York tungsten mining company. And it was almost impossible to track. But was that intentional? I don't necessarily think so, because ultimately they were the ones that disclosed that the Trumps were involved in the deal once it actually became public in April of 2026. But I think this illustrates the various complicated ways that people are trying to raise money without doing traditional, like, initial public offerings. It's basically a workaround to raise capital on the stock markets without actually, you know, building a company from the ground up.
13: So now the Trump sons are invested in a company that is going or has already become public? Publicly traded on the stock market?
6: It is publicly traded. That was part of the maneuver, was to buy this failing Hong Kong-based road builder to merge with the company that's going to mine the tungsten in Kazakhstan. So now it's a publicly traded operation.
13: Okay, so do the Trump sons have an opportunity to profit from the fact that it's public, that it's publicly traded?
6: The stock has actually declined since we wrote the story. I think there's a fair amount of skepticism about this deal and an open question as to whether or not they're still going to get the federal financing. But if this project is successful and they get the federal financing, you know, more than $1 billion in federal financing to actually build the mine, and they start mining, then yes, there's the potential to make a great deal of money for all of the investors. There's a lot of ifs still with this project. It's unclear if it will happen, but I mean, what we've seen, the pattern we're seeing, is that the Trump sons are investing in a bunch of different sectors that the president is involved in setting policy. It's cryptocurrency, it's the predictions markets, it's the nuclear energy industry, it's the mining industry. And they think that these are moves that show their patriotism, that they're supporting their father's agenda. But at the same time, as their father is taking actions that benefit their business plans, they're moving in behind their dad and making investments that benefit from their dad's actions.
13: Well, time for another break here, so let me reintroduce you. My guest is four-time Pulitzer Prize-winning New York Times reporter Eric Lipton. We'll be right back. I'm Terry Gross, and this is Fresh Air.

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6: This is Fresh Air. I'm Terry Gross. Let's get back to the interview I recorded yesterday with New York Times reporter Eric Lipton. He's been investigating

0: you tell us more about how they're profiting or how they stand to potentially profit?
1: Yeah, so Lutnick, before he became the Commerce Secretary, he was running a company called Cantor Fitzgerald, which has a bunch of arms. But one of the things that they do is they help startups raise capital. And so what we found was that at the same time as Howard Lutnick is promoting the United States as a investor in mining companies, his Cantor Fitzgerald has been helping some of the same mining companies raise hundreds of millions of dollars in private capital. So as Commerce Secretary, he, in his role on some of the bodies like the Export-Import Bank and other federal agencies, those agencies have notified these companies that we're going to give you billions of dollars of financing. And on the other side, the sons of Lutnick have been bringing them private financing, and they get paid fees. And one of the reasons that the companies need private dollars is that the federal government has come and said, we're going to give you public financing. So all of a sudden, it's a lot easier for them to go to Wall Street and say, look, the federal government is giving us billions of dollars in financing. So don't you want to invest in us? So then his sons are there basically through their companies and raising private capital for these same mining companies. And they get paid fees right away. Whether or not those mining companies, you know, succeed or fail, you know, they're going to get paid a fee, and they've made those fees. So what we found was there were, you know, almost a dozen companies that the Trump administration has agreed to help finance that the Lutnick companies have also done work with to help them raise capital since the beginning of 2025. So there's this, again, an intertwining of the public policy actions that the dad is taking and the private sector profitability that's coming from the actions that the sons are doing. It's a similar thing that's happening with the Trump sons that's happening with the Lutnick sons. Now, again, both the White House and the Commerce Department and Cantor Fitzgerald each assert that there are no conflicts of interest, that the Trump sons are independent business people who are making, you know, decisions to pursue, you know, their own business interests. And Cantor Fitzgerald makes the point, which is true, is that it had been in the mining sector for a number of years, and it's continuing to help its partners raise capital. Those are true things. But it does create an appearance at a minimum of a conflict of interest because, you know, Howard Lutnick is helping these same companies and helping bring them billions of dollars worth of capital at the same time as the sons are helping bring private capital to these same companies. So it creates, at a minimum, an appearance of conflict of interest.
0: Would it be fair to say maybe that's a reason why Howard Lutnick shouldn't be Commerce Secretary? If he is intertwined with businesses, or if his sons are intertwined with businesses he's supposed to be helping regulate, maybe he's not the right guy for the job?
1: I mean, he has complied with the federal law, which requires him to divest of his holdings in Cantor Fitzgerald, and he has turned over his holdings to his sons and other family members. And so he does not actually legally have a conflict of interest. I mean, it is an unusual situation to have a commerce secretary whose family is so deeply involved in financing the same sectors. You know, we've written about this a number of times now. The son's company is financing data centers, which, you know, Howard Lutnick has been intensely involved with. They're funding the nuclear power industry, which, again, Lutnick is intensely involved with. And they're funding the mining sector. And so in all three areas, Lutnick is driving federal policy, and the sons are helping fund the companies that are seeking to capture the profits from those policy changes that his dad is making. Now, it is not a formal legal conflict of interest, but it does create the appearance of a conflict of interest on a scale that we have perhaps never seen for a commerce secretary, similar to the kind of the scale of the conflict of interest that we're seeing with the president and his sons. It's just at a level that it just really doesn't have precedent in American history. But is it technically illegal? You know, no, it's not, as far as I can tell. But it just creates a blending. What the thing is, in the United States, we are used to separating, you know, the job of running the federal government from the job of running your private businesses. And, you know, we're not the Middle East where, you know, you're run by, you know, the royal family, and the royal family is both the government and the profit making. You know, the royal families, they own the oil company. They own everything. They own the economy, and they are also the decision makers. And there's a blending of those roles, which is, that's the way it works in the Middle East and in the sovereign, you know, world. But that's not the way it works in the United States. We've had a tradition where the people that run the government, they disassociate themselves from the private sector interests. They put their holdings in blind trust. You know, they have, and they attempt to avoid conflicts of interest. But the Trump family has chosen to act differently. And there are no formal federal prohibitions on doing what they're doing.

0: But it's raising a lot of questions. And it's also keeping us quite busy as reporters, because we're determined to examine each one of these relationships, to document it, to bring the facts out, to make it transparent, and so people can at least know about what's happening.
1: Well, let me reintroduce you again. If you're just joining us, my guest is four-time Pulitzer Prize-winning New York Times reporter Eric Lipton. We'll be right back. 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
2: The Justice Department is increasingly charging people protesting Trump's immigration campaign with criminal conspiracy, which can lead to years in federal prison. 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
1: This is Fresh Air. Let's get back to the interview I recorded yesterday with New York Times reporter Eric Lipton. He's been investigating how President Trump and his family have profited from self-enriching White House deal-making, the conflicts of interest these deals present, and the ethical questions they raise. This year, he won his fourth Pulitzer Prize. So let's talk about another sector that the Trump family and the Lutnick family are profiting from, and this is nuclear technology. So one of the big recent events in the nuclear story is that Trump had seemingly made a deal with Saudi Arabia to sell Saudi Arabia nuclear technology for a nuclear reactor. That deal apparently fell apart. Can you just say a little about the deal and how it fell apart before we get into the conflicts of interest?
0: So there was an agreement which had been years in the making to allow Saudi Arabia to have access to civilian nuclear technology from the United States to allow them to build nuclear power plants. And it's a way of diversifying their economy and also their, you know, to start to be move away from fossil fuels, as the many of the Middle Eastern governments are trying to. They've been so dependent on fossil fuel wealth that they're trying to diversify themselves. And so they, for, you know, dating back to Trump's first term, they wanted access to the Westinghouse, which is an American-based, Canadian-owned company that builds these massive nuclear power plants. They've wanted access to that technology. And so for the first time, the United States is now saying, we will let you, you know, buy that technology and actually, you know, build nuclear power plants with it, and also share the uranium, which has to power those plants. And that's where the concern comes, because that same uranium could be processed ultimately, if it's not handled properly, and made into plutonium or other, you know, radioactive materials that can be used in nuclear weapons. So there's some concerns about non-proliferation that result from that deal. But that's what Trump has agreed so far, to share the civilian nuclear power technology with Saudi Arabia.
1: But that deal fell apart.
0: That deal is in a, it's unclear whether or not it's going to move ahead, because shortly after he announced it, there was a fair amount of criticism. And then the president said publicly for the first time that in order for Saudi Arabia to get this, it would have to agree to the Abraham Accords, which is to normalize relations with Israel. And Saudi Arabia has been reluctant to do that because of the complicated nature of what's going on in the Middle East. And so that Trump's demand that they agree to the Abraham Accords in exchange for access to civilian nuclear could mean that the deal does not move forward.
1: So tell us a little about the plans that Trump's sons have in the nuclear industry, and whether it's directly related to the Saudi deal or not. Trump is trying to emphasize nuclear power, and that means that nuclear technology will be in more demand.
0: Well, I mean, it's sort of similar to what we've seen with cryptocurrency and with mining and with the predictions markets. Again, the Trump sons and President Trump himself are moving to invest in the nuclear power sector right now. And it is one of the president's top initiatives. And again, the Commerce Secretary is involved in this. And the United States needs more electric power desperately because the AI data centers are consuming a massive amount of electricity. Also, just consumers, air conditioning, electric vehicles. We need more electricity, and we aren't building enough electric power plants. So one way to deal with that is to build nuclear power plants, which we haven't done on a large scale in decades in the United States because of concerns about the safety of nuclear power. So the Trump administration is pouring massive amounts of federal funds to incentivize more nuclear power being built both in the United States and internationally. We are also pushing our allies to buy the Westinghouse AP1000 nuclear power plant design and to build it in Eastern Europe and to build it potentially in the Middle East. So we are now a merchant of nuclear power globally because of President Trump and Howard Lutnick and the Department of Energy. But again, this pattern that we've seen elsewhere is what's happening at the same time as the United States is pouring tens of billions of dollars behind this sector. The President Trump and his sons and the Lutnick family are also investors, are making fees on the same sector. Trump Media, which the president is one of the largest shareholders of, which owns True Social, where he posts all of his social media, suddenly, oddly, late last year, they announced that they are moving into the nuclear power sector. I mean, it was a very weird, a social media company is going to become a nuclear power company. So they announced that they're going to merge with a nuclear fission company, which is another part of the nuclear sector that the federal government is helping try to boost. So that merger still has not happened, but the president himself could be financially benefiting from the push to build more nuclear power because Trump Media is going to become a nuclear power company itself. And the Trump sons are also, stakeholders in that company. Separately, the Trump sons have bought into another company that is trying to help build a nuclear power plant complex in Texas. And then again, the Lutnick kids are helping a lot of these nuclear startups raise capital in the private sector market. So it's a pattern that we've seen in cryptocurrency and, in critical metals and in nuclear power in the defense sector. It's this intertwining of public policy actions and business deals that involve the families.
1: Is there any oversight about this? Is there any regulatory agency or anything that has to approve these deals?
0: The business deals are largely being approved by the Export-Import Bank, and Howard Lutnick is on the board of the Export-Import Bank, and okay. So are other cabinet members. Just really important to reiterate that both the Lutnick family, the Trump family, I mean, they don't see this as a conflict of interest. The families see themselves as patriots that are helping build important economic sectors in the United States, and that there's no insider information. There's people that are trying to make money to build the economy.
1: What's an alternate way of looking at it?
0: At a minimum, there's an appearance of a conflict of interest, and there's an intertwining of the federal interest and private interest, which is really unusual, and it undermines our confidence that the decisions are being made based purely on the merits, and it does create the appearance that some of these decisions are being motivated by desire for individual families to profit, and it's hurtful to our confidence in the integrity of our government, that there is this blurring of lines, which just traditionally the United States has really been committed to separating the personal financial interest of business people and the operations of the government that is trying to help the public at large.
1: What has Trump or the White House or Lutnick or the Commerce Department had to say to you about when you asked them about potential conflicts of interest or ethical violations?
0: I mean, I engage with them pretty intensely, and they're generally very responsive, and we go back and forth. If they think something is factually incorrect, I really appreciate their willingness to engage with me. They generally just reiterate what I reiterate, which is that, the White House just says that the president has no conflicts of interest, and all he's doing is trying to help the American people. The Trump sons, consistently say they are private business people who are successful at what they do, and the Lutnick sons say that they through Cantor, that they've been in these sectors for a long time and they're continuing to help private businesses raise capital. So I engage with them each time and I get statements from them and we include the statements in the stories.
1: So you've pointed out how the Trump family and the Lutnick family are profiting in the sectors that Trump and Lutnick regulate. Is that happening in other areas too? And I'm thinking specifically of Steve Witkoff, who is the main Middle East negotiator, a special envoy And his sons are involved with investments, and they've worked with Trump's sons on some things. Can you talk about that a little bit?
0: That's right. And it's, again, super odd. We have these trio of sons, the Trump sons, the Lutnick sons, and the Witkoff sons. And the Witkoffs are deeply involved in World Liberty Financial, which is the cryptocurrency company that President Trump and his sons helped found just before he returned to the White House. And that is actually, you know, the one of the biggest sources of income of the $2.2 billion that Trump made in 2025. $1.4 billion came from cryptocurrency, and World Liberty is a huge source of that. And so, and the Witkoff sons are helping run World Liberty at the same time as Steve Witkoff was involved in negotiations in the Middle East that benefited some of their business partners. So each one of these is so complicated. You could talk about it for hours, and it's quite a maze of challenges to sort of deconstruct and explain. But it is a bit crazy that there are three different sets of sons of prominent leaders in the current administration that are involved in business deals that benefit from or intertwine with what their dads are doing in office.
1: Let's touch on the predictions market, which it's such a controversial market right now. You can bet on anything. There's insider trading, including like the guy who runs Trump's teleprompter was involved with an insider trading thing because he read the speech and he knew what Trump was going to say. So what are the business deals that the Trump family is involved with in the predictions market?
0: So again, you have a president who's setting policy by appointing a leadership at the Commodity Futures Trading Commission, which oversees the predictions markets. At the same time as the Trump sons are advisors to or have financial ties to both of the two major predictions markets companies, Polymarket and Kashi. So my two colleagues, Sharon Lafrenier and David Yaffe Bellamy, have largely been covering the predictions markets actions. But it's another venue where there are these overlaps that are very unusual. I mean, even now, Trump Media, in addition to becoming a nuclear company, is offering to sell immediate knowledge of what his Truth Social postings are, which are immediately affecting the markets and particularly affecting the predictions markets. You know, if you pay them a special fee, you can instantaneously get access to the content of Trump's social postings, and it creates an appearance of an insider trading, you know, transaction. And, you know, Trump is the primary shareholder of Trump Media, and his sons are involved in running the company. So, and Trump Media itself is looking to move into the predictions markets. You know, it's just everywhere you look, there are a blurring of lines.
1: So is Congress, which is controlled by Republicans, investigating any of the stories that you have investigated and reported?
0: I mean, the Democrats continue to send letters to these agencies and to the White House asking questions about many of these stories. We see those letters. But no, I mean, the Republicans who have subpoena power in both the House and the Senate, they're working on, you know, investigating Fauci and the pandemic or other matters that they're not. No, there's not a single open investigation other than outside of Epstein that has in any way touched on Trump that I'm aware of. None of his business operations have been subject to any congressional oversight by a majority committee. And the Democrats are writing these letters and they generally don't even get responses. So the Congress has decided not to commit oversight to this topic, and that's just the fact of the matter at this point.
1: Well, let's take a short break here. Let me reintroduce you. My guest is four-time Pulitzer Prize-winning reporter Eric Lipton of The New York Times. We'll be right back. This is Fresh Air.
4: 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The exhibit runs August 4th through the 25th at the TCC McKeon Creativity Center. Hours are 8 to 5 Monday through Friday. There'll be an artist reception on August 14th from 5 to 7, and the exhibit is free to the public.
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1: This is Fresh Air. Let's get back to the interview I recorded yesterday with New York Times reporter Eric Lipton. He's been investigating how President Trump and his family have profited from self-enriching White House deal-making, the conflicts of interest these business deals present, and the ethical questions they raise. This year, he won his fourth Pulitzer Prize. One of the things I'm wondering about while interviewing you is, how do you keep all these facts in your head? Because each of the sectors that we've been talking about, the financial schemes and the companies that bought companies that changed their names, that went public and so on, they're each one of them is so complicated, and it must have taken so much work on the part of you and your fellow reporters. So you do the work, you report it, but now you're still remembering it.
0: Mm-hmm.
1: How do you do that?
0: And one of the things whenever I start one of these stories is I build a chronology. I mean, it's just like you're working on a term paper in college or high school. I build a really detailed chronology of the sequence of events, and I have as many primary sources with links to the original documents in that chronology. And that becomes my like guidepost to the players and the individual actions and the sequence of events. And once you have that chronology, you can see the interplay between what's happening in the government and what's happening in the private sector, who the individuals are, and the chronology to some extent becomes the story. Because as those different, you know, events are happening and they're intertwined, it's like almost that narrative emerges from the chronology. So for each one of these investigations that I'm doing, I have a master, like very detailed day by day chronology of the events, the players, the companies, the public sector actions, the private sector actions. And in the process of working on the story, I'm basically memorizing that chronology. And I also use the fact check, because every single fact has to be so carefully fact checked, because if I make any mistake, believe me, they will pound me, you know, and they will try to undermine the substance of the story based on a small factual error. But if I have that date through a document that's linked to my chronology, then I know that it's accurate. And so those chronologies are really important for me in each one of these investigations.
1: Are they in like Word document kind of styles, or like some kind of spreadsheet?
0: I don't keep them in a spreadsheet, because they're like unpredictable formats and lengths each entry. So I just basically, everything has a link to a primary doc. I don't link to secondary sources. I link to primary government documents, our SEC filings, our business, you know, announcements. And it's like, I love my chronologies, because it's like, it is the spine of the story is right there. And I wait until the story emerges, and it helps me pick my characters, and it helps me pick my dramatic moments. It helps me pick where do I want to really drill down and like report out a moment that is critical. Like, for example, the moment that Howard Lutnick meets with the president of Kazakhstan at the St. Regis Hotel in October of 2025 to try to bring that tungsten deal. You know, my colleague Paul Sun and I were working on that story, and we the chronology showed us that this was a moment we really wanted to report out. We using photographs, we figured out what hotel it was. We then got photos of the room. We figured out what the name of the room was. We got the scene. I found audio of that day, because the president of Kazakhstan posted a clip from the meeting he had with Lutnick. And that, like, those are the pieces of the narrative that came together. And that was because the chronology told us this is a moment we want to pull out. And that's how I do these investigations, is that, like, I develop the chronology. The chronology tells me, you know, this, as a writer, the chronology is your friend, because it's like the story happens in a narrative, and there's narrative moments. There's drama that happens in certain narrative moments, and you want to pull out that drama. This is nonfiction drama, but you want to let the chronology tell you that story. To answer your question as to how do I keep track of all these facts, is I have a really solid document that's at the base of each one of these stories.
1: And that can show you too the timing of investments versus policy.
0: Exactly.
1: And how intertwined
0: they are. And I was looking at that time frame of the St. Regis meeting with the first investment that the Trump sons were involved with that same company, but it was before the public announcement. And that's all in the chronology. And it was like, only once that's lined up do you see, here's really the story. And I don't try to start writing a story like this until it's like, I let it kind of emerge to me. Like, let the story kind of unfold, and the characters and the moments and the narrative peaks. I mean, it's about storytelling. I mean, each one of these stories is basically a backstory. It's like a narrative backstory of how did this deal come together and that we're writing.
1: All right. It's been great to talk with you.
0: Yeah.
1: And you're actually in the WHYY studio today as opposed to being in Washington. So we get to actually see each other, which has been delightful.
0: Right, as well.
1: So thank you so much for coming to the studio. Thank you so much for this interview and for all the great reporting you've done.
0: Thank you. It's always great to speak with you. It's one of the best opportunities to have long-form conversations in radio. So I always have a great time talking to you and having an opportunity to really get deep on stories.
1: Eric Lipton is an investigative reporter for the New York Times. Tomorrow on Fresh Air, my guest will be writer Claire Vey Watkins. Like the character in her new novel, Watkins lives in the desert, in an area being developed by an energy company wreaking havoc on the ecosystem. Her previous novel drew on the life of her father, Paul Watkins. He was a teenager when he joined the Manson family. I hope you'll join us. Keep up with what's on the show and get highlights of our interviews. Follow us on Instagram at NPR Fresh Air. Fresh Air's executive producer is Sam Brigger. Our senior producer today is Teresa Madden. Our technical director and engineer is Audrey Bentham. Our engineer today is Adam Staniszewski. Our interviews and reviews are produced and edited by Phyllis Myers, Roberta Shorrock, Anne-Marie Baldonado, Lauren Krenzel, Monique Nazareth, Thea Challoner, Anna Bauman, Nico Gonzalez-Whistler, and Joel Wolfram. Our digital media producer is Molly C.V. Nesper. Susan Yakundi directed today's show. Our co-host is Tanya Mosley. I'm Terry Gross.

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6: If there's anything we're seeing right now in this very unusual moment in American history, is conventional wisdom is no longer conventional.
7: Unpacking the results from last night in Michigan. The Senate primary was a nail-biter. It's raising questions about who can win come November.
8: For Wednesday, August 5th, this is All Things Considered.
7: I'm Mary Louise Kelly.
8: And I'm Elsa Chang. Ahead this hour, we question Senator Bernie Sanders about the future of the Democratic Party.
7: Also, Ariana Grande's appearance in a new video sparks debate about health and privacy.
8: But is her body any of our business?
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7: And a Massachusetts museum goes viral for being the worst aquarium ever.
10: Everybody on the side of the street with big grins calling out to us saying, worst aquarium ever!
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11: Live from NPR News in Washington, I'm Libby Casey. In Michigan, progressive Abdul El-Sayed has narrowly won the state's highly watched Democratic Senate primary. As Russ McNamara of the Michigan Public Radio Network reports, although funding was lopsided, it was the most expensive Senate primary ever.

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1: 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In Tulsa area weather this afternoon, we do have a heat advisory in effect until 8 o'clock. Temperatures right around 100 throughout the area. Look for sunny and hot conditions for the remainder of the day. Clear skies overnight with a low of 78. Another hot day tomorrow. Expecting another heat advisory tomorrow afternoon with a high near 100. Then a slight chance of isolated showers and thunderstorms during the evening and overnight Thursday night.
2: I planted a soul food restaurant in the middle of a sea of pasta, meatballs, and pizza. 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
4: On the next Fresh Air, Donald Trump took in about $2.2 billion last year while president. New York Times journalist Eric Lipton will talk about his Pulitzer Prize-winning investigations into Trump's profits and conflicts of interest. Last month, Lipton was one of the Times reporters subpoenaed by the Justice Department. 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
1: 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How is that working out for Vegas employees, and what do they think of gas prices? 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
1: 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In Tulsa area weather this afternoon, we do have a heat advisory in effect until 8 o'clock. Temperatures right around 100 throughout the area. Look for sunny and hot conditions for the remainder of the day. Clear skies overnight with a low of 78. Another hot day tomorrow. We're expecting another heat advisory tomorrow afternoon with a high near 100. Then a slight chance of isolated showers and thunderstorms during the evening and overnight Thursday night.
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2: I'm Kai Rizdahl. 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
4: On the next Fresh Air, Donald Trump took in about $2.2 billion last year while president. New York Times journalist Eric Lipton will talk about his Pulitzer Prize-winning investigations into Trump's profits and conflicts of interest. Last month, Lipton was one of the Times reporters subpoenaed by the Justice Department. 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
1: President Trump is visiting Las Vegas and promoting one of his tax policies, no tax on tips. 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
5: On the next Fresh Air, Donald Trump took in about $2.2 billion last year while president. New York Times journalist Eric Lipton will talk about his Pulitzer Prize-winning investigations into Trump's profits and conflicts of interest. Last month, Lipton was one of the Times reporters subpoenaed by the Justice Department. 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
1: The used cars of yesteryear are nothing like the cars rolling onto used car lots today.
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6: It's All Things Considered from NPR News. I'm Elsa Chang.
7: And I'm Mary Louise Kelly. After intense negotiations, Congress could be poised to add regulations to college sports.
8: I think the fear is that the tether between the higher education university and major college football and basketball will be broken.
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9: Live from NPR News in Culver City, California, I'm Dwayne Brown. In the battleground state of Michigan, progressive Abdul Al-Sayed has narrowly won the state's Democratic Senate primary. As Russ McNamara of Michigan Public Radio tells us, funding was lopsided in the most expensive Senate race ever.
10: In the lead-up to Tuesday's primary, establishment-backed Congresswoman Haley Stevens did not shy away from taking money from corporate interest groups and the pro-Israel lobby AIPAC. Abdul El-Sayed refused corporate PAC donations, ran a grassroots campaign, and won.
11: We took on a machine. You're not supposed to be able to beat $70 million of outside spending.
10: El-Sayed will likely face a massive gap in outside spending in the general against Republican Mike Rogers. The former congressman did not face a primary challenge after being endorsed by President Trump. For NPR News, I'm Russ McNamara in Detroit.
9: North Carolina Congressman Chuck Edwards is dropping his reelection bid after a censure recommendation. NPR's Barbara Sprunt has this update.
12: The North Carolina Republican says he will complete his current term but is ending his reelection campaign. Following a months-long investigation, the Bipartisan Ethics Committee recommended a full House censure after finding Edwards had engaged in unprofessional and inappropriate conduct towards two young female staffers. Edwards cooperated with that investigation and has denied any wrongdoing. The committee said it found no evidence that he engaged in sexual activity or propaganda.

0: You're listening to All Things Considered from NPR News. New Mexico has two investigations going on into the crimes of Jeffrey Epstein that may have been committed at his sprawling property there. It's called Zorro Ranch. Today, the state attorney general sued the Justice Department, saying it has blocked the state's attempt to get information that it needs. That came on the same day that a committee in the state legislature released a report on what it is looking into. Daniel Montaño joins us now from member station KUNM in Albuquerque. Hi, Daniel.
1: Hello.
0: Hello. Okay, so what exactly is the attorney general there trying to access through this lawsuit?
1: Yeah, so the state's attorney general, Raul Torres, says that he has been trying to get access to the unredacted versions of the millions of pages released by the U.S. DOJ through the Epstein Files Transparency Act, because he says that the redacted versions obscure the names of potential victims, co-conspirators, witnesses. The U.S. Justice Department did respond to the lawsuit today, saying that it's blocked under law from releasing the names of victims, so a judge could end up deciding that. But this has been a big issue with people here, and survivors of Epstein's abuse and their friends and family have been calling for the state to look into what happened at the ranch.
0: Right. Can you just tell us a little bit about Zorro Ranch?
1: Yeah, it's a huge property near Santa Fe, about 9,000 acres of land that Epstein owned, a small amount that he rented, that included a helipad and a runway, a hangar, a gun range, a 30,000-square-foot mansion. Now, today, as you mentioned, a special committee of the state legislature called the Survivors Truth Commission released their first report. Mm-hmm. It didn't have any big new revelations, but it did have a very detailed timeline and things to look into further. It noted that he bought the property in 1993 from the family of the then New Mexico governor, Bruce King. Epstein owned it through the time he was convicted of procuring a minor for prostitution in 2008 in Florida, and it was still in his estate when he died in jail.
0: How much did that committee report say about the abuses at that ranch?
1: Well, this is an interim report, remember. It's also the first one. Uh-huh. They'll have a final report at the end of the year. So they're still looking into it. They're finding witnesses, issuing subpoenas for record, etc. But the report did say that using the Epstein files, the committee has so far seen reports of at least five people, all unidentified at this point, who may be survivors of abuse there. But the report says that there are, quote, at least 30 other individuals who were potentially abused by Epstein in New Mexico, but that's not confirmed. The committee noted one instance of abuse there going back to 1996 involving a massage. And in fact, it said that Epstein may have found women through a luxury Santa Fe spa.
0: Hmm. Well, what's next in this process with these parallel investigations?
1: Well, the committee report has a lot of questions about what law enforcement or others in power in New Mexico might have known about the ranch. For example, it says Epstein had a firing range and guns on the property, and they're wondering if police ever checked whether that was legal for a convicted felon. They're also trying to talk to former employees at the ranch, and they say they want to know more about how abuse could have been going on there without law enforcement preventing it.
0: That is Daniel Montaño of KUNM. Thank you, Daniel.
1: Thank you.

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1: The Tulsa Urban Sketchers presents a Route 66 Centennial Exhibition from the Mother Road, Route 66, featuring 300 sketches created by members of 7 Urban Sketchers chapters ranging from Chicago to Los Angeles. The exhibit runs August 4th through the 25th at the TCC McKeon Creativity Center. Hours are 8 to 5, Monday through Friday. There'll be an artist reception on August 14th from 5 to 7, and the exhibit is free to the public.
2: 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That story tomorrow on Morning Edition from NPR News.
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3: The used cars of yesteryear are nothing like the cars rolling onto used car lots today.
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0: This is All Things Considered from NPR News. I'm Mary Louise Kelly.
1: And I'm Elsa Chang. 2024 was the year that rocked college sports. 2 years ago, the NCAA agreed to pay $2.8 billion to settle antitrust claims with student athletes, and that launched the era of student athletes personally making money for their name, image, and likeness. Now the NCAA is looking for help on Capitol Hill to make college sports financially solvent in the aftermath of that settlement. Schools argued that the settlement money wasn't enough to attract the best athletes. So Congress came through with a bipartisan bill called the Protect College Sports Act. If this bill passes, it will allow the larger, wealthier schools to spend more money to attract the best athletes to their teams. Ross Dellinger is a senior reporter with Yahoo Sports and joins us now to explain the details. Welcome to All Things Considered.
2: Great to be on.
1: Back in 2024, the NCAA and Power Five athletic conferences agreed to pay this $2.8 billion to settle a bunch of antitrust claims. And as part of that settlement, conferences and schools would start sharing revenue, right, with student athletes directly. And that sharing allowed these direct payments. So can you explain what problems did that settlement create and what is the Protect College Sports Act trying to fix?
2: Number one, by bringing revenue to the athletes directly from the schools. Previously, the athletes were paid basically by boosters for the most part in businesses, and it was right. A little unruly and all that. So the settlement sort of shifted the money from boosters to the school to directly pay, and they set a cap. It's around $20 million, mm-hmm. as a $20 million cap each school to pay their all of their athletes, so not just right. football, but all of their athletes. Well, what happened was, in no surprise, the schools that are always looking for a competitive advantage have gone over the cap because the name, image, and likeness endorsement commercial deals that athletes can get, mm-hmm. they don't count against the cap. So basically what happened is schools arrange their boosters and booster collectives, which are groups of boosters, to go in other entities, corporate sponsors, other contractually affiliated businesses with a school. The school got those entities to pay athletes to go above the cap with sort of compensation disguised as endorsement and commercial opportunities. So the schools are going above the cap.
1: Got it. So it just returned everybody to this unruly situation again, this free-for-all.
2: Yes.
1: Okay, so then how does this bill, the Protect College Sports Act, try to fix some of those problems that you're describing?
2: The NCAA 7 years ago began lobbying Congress to fix some of these issues. And finally, we have a bill that is sort of on the brink of a vote on the Senate floor. And basically, the bill would limit transfer movement. So athletes would have one time to transfer, mm-hmm. and then they'd have to sit out as a penalty if they transfer any subsequent times.
1: Okay.
2: So it would limit the transfer movement. It would limit eligibility to 5 years, and it would also ban professional players from returning to college, which has happened as well. And then the cap, the compensation cap, uh-huh. it would handle that too. It raises the cap. I mentioned earlier that each school has $20 million to spend on their athletes.
1: Yeah.
2: It raises the cap to closer to $50 million, which is the market. So now they're saying, okay, all of these entities that you're using to go above the cap now count against the cap. So in theory, the smaller programs will have a little bit of more of a shot maybe to compete according to the bill. So if that's closed as a harder cap, yes, the cap is higher, but there's a stricter cap, more like the NFL as opposed to the MLB.
1: Got it. Well, you mentioned the NFL. I mean, I feel like we're having this conversation in the first place because college sports is becoming more and more professional, right? Instead of just part of some educational experience for these athletes. And I'm wondering if college sports continues to move towards professional sports, what is lost?
2: Just 10 years ago, maybe even 5 years ago, college sports administrators talked often about academic progress and graduation rates. Well, guess what? You don't hear any of that anymore. You just don't. So already you're seeing the tether between universities in major college football programs sort of stretched, and we're getting closer and closer to it popping. By the way, the settlement in the congressional bill is sort of just a way to avoid collective bargaining, which is what the NFL, of course, has. Mm-hmm. And that's probably at the end of the road. Eventually, collective bargaining and employment probably will be coming to major college football.
1: Ross Dellinger is a senior reporter with Yahoo Sports. Thank you so much for clarifying all of this.
2: Yeah, it's great to be on. Thank you for having me.
0: And now, a story about making lemonade out of lemons.
3: We like to say here in New Bedford and at the Whaling Museum, we have big things.
0: That is Amanda McMullen, president of the New Bedford Whaling Museum in coastal Massachusetts.
3: So we have five very sizable whale skeletons. We have one humpback whale, a teenage blue whale.
0: Also, a full fiberglass replica of a blue whale heart. Visitors can actually climb into it.
3: The most has been nine teenagers have been able to actually get within the entire whale heart.
1: You could say they have got a lot of heart. There's also one of the largest replicas of a ship in the world, a significant collection of scrimshaw art, artifacts from all over the Atlantic and the Caribbean regions. You know, it's kind of something for everyone, or almost everyone.
3: It was in 2020. It was actually during the pandemic. And this review actually landed on our Google review. And it was an individual who gave us one star. And they said simply, worst aquarium ever. And we immediately thought it was hysterical.
0: Hysterical because the New Bedford Whaling Museum did not have an aquarium. Then, about a year ago, the museum's visitor experience manager had an idea.
3: The pitch was, I'm going to put this one-star review on a t-shirt. She pitched it, and we all said, you got to run with that.
1: Genius. The t-shirt became a viral hit on social media. Orders are now in the thousands and growing.
3: We have had orders from all 50 states except for Idaho.
1: What's up, Idaho? And the city of New Bedford seems on board as well. Recently, museum staff marched in a local parade.
3: We had everybody on the side of the street with big grins calling out to us saying, worst aquarium ever.
0: Yeah, but plot twist, the museum has since added a 250-gallon saltwater tank with local marine life, think crabs, sea stars, pufferfish. Technically, you know, a small aquarium. When the museum recently posted a restock of its worst aquarium ever merch, it wrote, so this is awkward.
1: You're listening to All Things Considered from NPR News.
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10: In Los Angeles, I'm Kai Rizdal. It is Wednesday today, the 5th day of August. Good as it always is to have you along, everybody. And honestly, all y'all get to decide. Either we are being incredibly consistent, focusing on the labor market as we are this week, or we're slightly obsessed. I personally will own up to either choice because, first of all, jobs are basically the whole economic ballgame, but also because jobs is where the data is at this week. We'll get the July unemployment report on Friday. I think I've mentioned that a couple of times. Today, though, private payroll processor ADP offered us its data, which said companies added fewer jobs than expected in July, a relatively paltry 44,000. But there was a nugget of good news for job changers. Pay growth for people who switched jobs in July was up 7% over the same month a year ago. Marketplace's Kristen Schwab gets us going.
11: By now, the phrase economists use to describe the labor market is quite familiar. Low hire, low fire. And the longer that description is true, the more cautious people who have jobs become about looking for new ones. Nick Tremper is an economist at Gusto.
12: If you're trying to hire somebody, you may be trying to take them from another job.
11: Convincing someone to leave their comfy, cozy, low-fire position for something new and unknown is especially tough right now.
12: And that's going to increase the premium a little bit. They're taking a risk.